0: Old Crow Medicine Show performing Lewis and Clark live. That's a song from their new album, Union Made. After the break, Morgan will talk about what it's been like to put out an album about America when, despite the nation having a landmark birthday, there may be people who aren't really in the mood to celebrate. That is next on World Cafe.
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0: Welcome back to World Cafe. I'm Raina Duras, joined today by Old Crow Medicine Show. I'm talking to frontman Ketch Secor and bassist Morgan Janig about the band's new album, Union Made.
6: It is an interesting time to be celebrating this country's birthday and writing songs about it because it's at a strange point. Not everybody is maybe feeling celebratory. How are you guys feeling?
7: You know, getting out and playing all of these songs and traveling around the country, you know, we talk about traveling being the best education. Mm-hmm. And as we get to go to all of these places, we are reminded every time that, you know, we are all people and we're all Americans and we actually all want the, you know, life, liberty, and pursuit of happiness that was promised to us a long time ago. And that can be a more unifying force than just, you know, all of the things that are being, you know, out there trying to divide us, which is one of the things that when we listen to a lot of the songs on, or when we play a lot of the songs on this record, it is union. It is union made. We were made, this country was made by a collective desire to move forward together. And I think the more that we go around, we see that spirit in everybody who comes out. And so I think that when you're on the ground and you're with people and you're together and you're singing songs and you're dancing and you're drinking beer, like it feels a lot less divided than I think a lot of people think that we are. And if we can do our part to help that move forward, then, you know, we're doing good work out there.
6: Yeah, there's a really nice song on the record called Y'all All Come that kind of gets to what you guys are talking about here. I want to play a clip of it. Is there anything you'd like to say about this song before we hear a little?
8: Sure. I made this wonderful new friend in my life when I got a phone call on a, I go to a lot of junk stores, as I mentioned, Raina. For a little bit there, I was really into buying old telephones for landlines. So anyway, one time I got this phone from about 1995 that like it talked. And so it was sort of like pre-caller ID. Anyway, it would say who was calling. And I got this phone call one day randomly that said, call from House of Cash. I was like, what is that, House of Cash? It was Johnny Cash's son calling me up because he had these Johnny Cash songs that he was looking to have somebody help finish. And I started this friendship with John Carter Cash, the only child of June and Johnny. And we've been friends ever since. And gosh, when we wrote this song, I wrote this song during the last time that Trump was the president, when I thought that we should have made this record then, now it's even more important that it come out now. But I pitched it to him that he and his wonderful partner, wife, Anna Christina Cash, sing on it. So we brought the Cash family in, and, you know, sometimes when we look at country music, as a lens for understanding the geopolitical lens of America, we might look to these three horsemen. So Kris Kristofferson is the left, mm-hmm. Waylon Jennings is the right, and right there in the middle, the tenant cotton farmer's kid from Dyess, Arkansas, Johnny Cash, is the center.
6: That is awesome. That I feel I've never thought of it like that. But yeah, that's a great, using them as examples, I see what you mean. Y'all all come. This is Old Crow Medicine Show.
9: Y'all screaming, you fuss, it's no wonder. Y'all can't find no peace with each other. But if you ask me, I'd like to see y'all all come together. I say bury the hatchet, instead y'all raise it up. I say call off the dogs, then y'all whoop them up. But if you ask me, I'd like to see y'all all come together.

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0: You really never know what you might find when you go searching through the World Cafe vault. It's a little like digging through a really, really huge crate of records at a store, except in this case, pretty much everything that you find is going to be a rarity because it was recorded exclusively for this show. This is World Cafe. I'm Raina Duris. Today on Live from the Archives, your first find is Massive Attack, performing a big, big one. Teardrop, live for World Cafe.

0: You just heard Arrested Development with Tennessee. In just a minute, some new music out of Nashville, Tennessee. That's when we come back on World Cafe.
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0: You're listening to World Cafe. Hope your day is going well. I'm Raina Duris. Got something really pretty here from Angela Autumn, kind of the perfect artist to start getting into as we ease into September. Just released her new album, Believer, last week. Just gorgeous voice and guitar playing here. This is I Don't Think About You At All, Angela Autumn.

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7: Actor Ke Huy Quan was jailed trying to escape Vietnam as a kid. 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
10: Good morning, I'm Layla Faldin. For almost 6 months, America has been choosing Texas. The hit by singer Ella Langley just claimed a 22nd week on top of the Billboard Hot 100 list. That ties it for the longest run ever at number one. And next week, Langley could dethrone Christmas because the song on the other side of that tie is All I Want for Christmas Is You. Even if Langley takes the crown, Mariah has another shot at getting it back. Christmas is just around the corner. It's Morning Edition.
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0: It's Morning Edition from NPR News. I'm May Martinez.
10: And I'm Leila Faldin. The Apple TV comedy horror show Widow's Bay set a record Monday night for the most Emmy wins by a comedy series. There are also wins for The Pitt and Hacks at the 78th Emmy Awards. NPR critic at large Eric Deggans was up late watching and is up early with us now. Good morning, Eric.
12: That's the job. I take the hit so you don't have to.
10: Right? I mean, you have to catch me up because I did not stay up for the Emmy so I could wake up to host this morning. Let's start with that show that dominated the night, Widow's Bay. Was that a surprise?
12: Quite a surprise. I mean, Widow's Bay made Emmy history in a bunch of ways. It won 14 Emmys total. Series star Matthew Rhys won an Emmy as Best Actor in a Drama, and he also won Best Actor in a Limited Series for Netflix's The Beast of Me. That was also a first. Director, executive producer Hiro Murai was the first Asian director to win for work in a comedy series. And this show, which kind of centers on a small fictional New England town that suffers from a centuries-old curse, was a surprise hit that generated all this praise for melding horror, comedy, and drama in an inventive show. And that turned into a juggernaut of wins last night.
10: What else stood out to you?
12: Well, okay, on the drama side, HBO Max's The Pitt won Best Drama Series and Best Actor in a Drama for star Noah Wyle. But even though lots of its actors were nominated in supporting categories, they didn't win, suggesting they might have split the vote. Now, actress Rae Seahorn, an alum of the excellent drama Better Call Saul, finally won an Emmy as star of Apple TV's Pluribus for Best Actress in a Drama. And Stephen Colbert, whose talk show The Late Show got canceled by CBS in May, won Best Variety Series, urging Hollywood to find jobs for his former staff, some of whom served as writers for the Emmys, as he noted.
13: I just want to point out that if you like the comedy tonight, my old writers wrote it tonight.
12: And even though controversy over his cancellation had political undertones, Colbert avoided any politics, anger, or recrimination in his acceptance speech.
14: Did any of the winners talk about politics?
12: Not really. I mean, you know, Alan Cumming, host of The Traitors, urged people to vote when he accepted their award as Best Reality TV Competition Show. But star Sally Field, honored as Best Actress in a Limited Series or TV Movie, she may have spoken the most directly because she shaded Paramount's attempts to buy rival media company Warner Brothers Discovery while speaking on why the arts matter.
15: We're the arts! We matter. Our voices matter. Our diversity, our unique storytelling matters. We can't let those voices be silenced or compromised or merged.
12: Now, there was a sense here that the Emmys were trying really hard to avoid controversy. I mean, they even hired actress Mariska Hargitay to host instead of a comedian.
14: I mean, yeah, I love her, but you wouldn't expect the star of Law & Order SVU to be the host of the Emmys. She kicked things off with a Joan Jett parody.
16: Sing it, I love. TV screens, Margaret's money troubles on the airplane, baby. I love TV screens.
14: So how'd she do?
12: Well, as you can hear from there, they had some awkward stuff going on there, and the show was awkwardly paced, but her superpower was her willingness to try anything and make fun of herself. There were lots of Law & Order jokes, including a pre-taped SVU spoof with Taylor Swift, but entertaining as she could be, there was a sense that the Emmys felt a little too safe and buttoned up. They even ended the ceremony a few minutes early, which almost never happens.
14: That's NPR critic at large, Eric Deggans. Thank you, Eric.
12: Thank you.
14: It's Morning Edition from NPR News. I'm Leila Fadel.
0: And I'm Mae Martinez.
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1: 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More information is on the Reverberation Vinyl Facebook page. 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
21: From Marketplace in New York, I'm Kimberly Adams. Later today, we'll get a somewhat obscure piece of data, the National Oilseed Processors Association Crush Report. It's a monthly look at soybean processing, which has mattered quite a bit lately, partly because one of the byproducts of soybeans can be used as fuel. 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
2: Before we dive in, CoBank's Jackie Fatka has a little soybean refresher.
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2: And that little bean gets crushed or pressed at a plant.
3: Out comes oil and a powdery type of soybean meal.
2: Livestock lunch. The oil is vegetable oil, like the one sitting in your kitchen, but it's also processed into a biofuel.
4: Diesel engines, the first one was invented back in 1870s, and it was designed to run on vegetable oil.
2: Alan Schaefer is with the Engine Technology Forum. These days, what you're getting at the pump is mostly petroleum with a little soybean or corn oil blended in. Schaefer says biofuels can bring down diesel prices by about 4%, which helps a little.
4: And the prices are of such magnitude that 4% is easily overshadowed.
2: But still, biodiesel is having a moment. The Trump administration is mandating 60% more domestic production in the next couple years. The idea is to support soybean and corn farmers, but it's tricky. Susan Stroud runs a market research firm called Noble Agriculture.
23: On the other side of it, the change in diesel values is really where it hurts.
2: Because regular petroleum diesel is still needed to make a farm operation go round. I'm Caitlin Tan for Marketplace.
21: Let's do the numbers. Dow, S&P, and NASDAQ futures are down in the 0.3% to 0.4% range, with the Dow future down 183 points. The 10-year Treasury yield is up at 5.01%.
22: 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Horizon3.ai.
21: Who comes to mind when I say the words rich and wealthy? Probably some tech billionaire. But what if I ask you who's the wealthiest person you know? Odds are it's not some Silicon Valley tech mogul or Wall Street banker. It's probably a small business owner. And as it turns out, these folks actually hold the majority of wealth in this country. Professors Eric Zwick and Owen Zadar have written a new book about this. It's called The Everywhere Millionaire. And they both join me now for more. Welcome.
24: Good morning.
25: It's great to be here.
21: Eric, I'll start with you. Help me understand this a bit better. We see headlines almost every day about how wealth is getting more concentrated at the very, very top. And I think that's what we often think about when it comes to how people get rich. What does your book say about how it actually works in America?
24: The real untold story of wealth that we tell in the book is this hidden group of millionaires, Main Street millionaires in America. They're wildly successful private business owners. They operate in industries and places that, you know, we said they fly under the radar, so we call them the stealthy wealthy sometimes. They own an operating company that replaces elementary school carpet floors or makes rubber mats for cars. They distribute toilet paper.
21: Owen, how many of these everywhere millionaires are there in America?
25: We estimate that there are around 3 million everywhere millionaires who are business owners outside of tech and finance who have at least $5 million.
21: And how much wealth do they hold?
25: I think collectively it's around $50 trillion, which is enormous. The Forbes 400 only has about a tenth of that.
21: Eric, who were some of these everywhere millionaires that you talked to for this book?
24: We tell the story in the book of a guy named Dick Portillo, who started a hot dog stand in suburban Chicago and grew it into a behemoth over 40 years. And then we also, you know, meet some car dealers in the book, like this guy named Terry Taylor, who's so secretive that they refer to him as Batman because he refuses to do interviews. Forbes didn't know anything about him. And then they found him a few years ago, and they've listed his net worth at $2 billion every year since.
21: How new is this information, just the ability to kind of quantify things this way? And why did you two feel it was important to frame it this way?
24: Our research in the book and then the academic research that it builds on comes from over a decade of us working initially in the bowels of the Treasury Department with administrative tax data, where we were able to link the population of businesses to people at the top of the income and wealth distribution and sort of ask what is driving the growth of their income and wealth over time. In the 1980s, personal tax rates, so the tax that individuals pay, were much, much higher than the corporate tax rate. But then in 1986, Ronald Reagan, Democrats in Congress, passed a simplifying reform that brought the personal tax rate down a lot, actually below that corporate rate. All of a sudden, it made sense to reorganize your business such that you don't pay tax at the business level.
25: The two key dates in my head are 1986, when this really started taking off, but also 2017, when President Trump passed the biggest business tax cut in U.S. history, the Tax Cuts and Jobs Act.
6: And to put that into the current day context, you know, there was just this big Republican tax and spending law that President Trump signed last year that codified those tax cuts and made them permanent. Is this trend going to continue?
25: One of the notable things about the One Big Beautiful Bill Act that you mentioned is that there are these really controversial Medicaid and SNAP cuts that collectively were about $1 trillion. And what wasn't really talked about was on the other side, there was about $1 trillion of cut in the form of preserving this 20% deduction, as well as continuing to erode the estate tax system. We need tax revenue as a country. And I think one reasonable step is to kind of ask very wealthy business owners to pay something closer to what ordinary salaried workers like us pay.
6: Owen Zidar is a professor of economics and public affairs at Princeton, and Eric Zwick is a professor of economics and finance at the University of Chicago Booth School of Business. Thank you so much.
24: Thank you so much.
25: Thanks. It's great to be back here.
6: In New York, I'm Kimberly Adams with the Marketplace Morning Report from APM, American Public Media.
7: Interpol burst onto the indie rock scene at the turn of the century, part of a group of bands that included The Strokes and Yeah Yeah Yeahs. For their latest album, This Mirror Weighs a Ton, they teamed up with a notable pop producer, Andrew Wyatt, adding glockenspiels and woodwinds to the mix. Coming up, Daniel Kessler of Interpol talks about making their most experimental record yet on the next World Cafe.
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26: Good morning. Artificial intelligence executives are warning about the products they've created and want Congress to act. Senator Bernie Sanders explains why the issue has him teaming up with Steve Bannon. It's Morning Edition from NPR News. A co-founder of the AI company Anthropic is one of those executives who's thinking about doomsday scenarios. I'm Leila Faldin.
0: And I'm A. Martinez. Jack Clark says he's worried about a future where AI agents take down the entire internet. Also, why does it matter that the interest rate on 10-year Treasury bonds hit 5%? And landowners in Texas are suing to stop the Trump administration from seizing their land for a border wall. It's Tuesday, September 15th. On this day in 2008, Lehman Brothers filed for the largest bankruptcy in U.S. history. News is next.
27: Live from NPR News in Washington, I'm Korva Coleman. The U.S. Supreme Court has rejected President Trump's push to restrict mail-in ballots before this year's midterm elections. NPR's Hansi Lo Wang says the decision blocks Trump's order to the Postal Service to come up with a plan.
28: That plan included new mail-in ballot requirements that states would have had to follow in order to get their ballots delivered by USPS. But a federal judge in Boston found those requirements are likely illegal because USPS has no authority to impose them on states. And this new Supreme Court order rejects the Trump administration's request to pause the judge's ruling.
27: NPR's Hansi Lo Wang reporting. The U.S. Postal Service is among NPR's financial supporters. A new investigation finds that a Russian businessman financed lavish celebrations that were tied to the wedding of President Trump's son, Donald Trump Jr., earlier this year. NPR's Charles Maines reports from Moscow, Trump Jr. and his wife, Bettina Trump, are confirming the story.
1: Russian businessman Umar Kremlyov and Donald Trump Jr. got to know each other through mutual interests in hunting and Kremlyov's work as the head of the International Boxing Association. How that turned into Kremlyov funding lavish parties tied to Trump Jr.'s wedding in the Bahamas is less clear. The arrangement was first reported by ProPublica. Kremlyov is under sanctions by Ukraine over his ties to Russian President Vladimir Putin. The White House said President Trump, who did not attend the wedding celebrations, had no knowledge of Kremlyov. But in a statement, Trump Jr. and his now wife, Bettina Trump, confirmed Kremlyov sponsored some post-wedding events, calling it an extraordinarily generous gift from a dear friend. Charles Maines, NPR News, Moscow.
27: China is criticizing calls by artificial intelligence leaders in the U.S. to slow down the development of AI. NPR's Rob Schmitz reports Chinese officials call these part of a, quote, Cold War playbook.
12: The comments followed an essay published over the weekend by Anthropic CEO Dario Amodei and endorsed by OpenAI CEO Sam Altman and SpaceX founder Elon Musk to deliberately slow down the pace of AI models for the sake of safety, adding that a Chinese lead in AI would pose a, quote, grave danger for the U.S. and the world. China's foreign ministry spokesman Guo Jiaquan responded by saying that, quote, fear-mongering, confrontation, and malicious competition will only disrupt the process of global AI governance and serve no one's interests. President Trump also criticized Amadei's essay, saying the U.S. is leading China in AI and that he wants to keep it that way. Rob Schmitz, NPR News.
27: The Kennedy Center for the Performing Arts in Washington, D.C. says it is close to bankruptcy. The center's board is set to meet today. Members told a federal judge they could be forced to shut down the Kennedy Center as soon as today. You're listening to NPR.
10: From the WGLT newsroom, I'm Lou Winner. A police officer from Normal says his worst day on the job 5 years ago turned out to be a blessing in disguise. Evan Easter was one of three officers to pursue an armed suspect on a shooting spree in the Landing subdivision. That event and department-mandated therapy led to his public speaking platform called The Fractured Mind.
13: I couldn't be a stronger version of the person that I am today. And I think that that's why I had the opportunity to go speak with people when I get to do this.
10: Easter speaks to other law enforcement officers, as well as professionals in high-stress jobs and competitive athletes. OSF Healthcare is expanding the use of AI technology to treat strokes. Rapid AI offers more detail in brain scans. OSF's head of stroke care is Dr. Aaron Talkin. He says it will speed up treatment, especially in rural hospitals in the OSF system, which don't have neurologists on staff.
14: If I'm actually talking to the ER doctor, that information may be on my phone before the patient actually even gets back to their room from the CT scan.
10: OSF St. Joseph Medical Center will be getting rapid AI. Carl Broman already has it. Illinois has lost 20% of its federal workforce that handles natural resources conservation in the last year. Michael Happ with the Nonprofit Institute for Agriculture and Trade Policy says conservation keeps getting more popular among farmers, but federal funding to combat climate change has become scarce under the Trump administration.
15: You have this demand, you have this proven benefit for farmers, and yet they're taking money away from it.
10: The Senate's version of the Farm Bill proposes a nearly $2 billion cut to a grant program that supports ag conservation. And the Illinois Supreme Court has opened applications for a statewide public defender. It's the latest step in a years-long process towards public defense reform in Illinois. Capital News Illinois reports the public defender is charged with standardizing county public defender practices, workloads, and salary scales for jobs long beset by recruitment and retention issues. Proponents say the end of cash bail in Illinois has revealed glaring disparities in resources afforded to public defenders across the state. You can find more on these and other stories at WGLT.org. I'm Lou Winner.
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0: And I'm A. Martinez in Culver City, California. President Trump is rebuffing warnings that artificial intelligence could destroy humanity.
3: Here's what he told NVIDIA's CEO Jensen Huang during an industry summit on Monday.
4: The robots will not be taken over. The AI will...

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1: From the campus of Illinois State University, this is WGLT, and I'm Lou Winner. The Illinois Supreme Court has opened up applications for a statewide public defender. You can hear that story and others in your next local newscast. That's at 7:04. The Supreme Court has rejected President Trump's push for new mail-in voting restrictions for the midterm election. That's after that newscast. And speaking of the midterm, Election Day is November 3rd, and early voting opens next week on the 24th. If you're wondering what's on the ballot, WGLT can help. Our 2026 voter guide is now on our website. See who's running for what and get more details at our open house and candidate forum taking place on October 13th. 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It's looking like a chance of showers and thunderstorms starting late this afternoon. We've got a high of around 91 today here in Bloomington Normal. Marketplace Tech is coming up next. 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
8: How do you get AI to shut up about goblins? From American Public Media, this is Marketplace Tech. I'm Megan McCarty-Carino. The problem of AI alignment has become a hot topic. How do we get AI to do what we want and not what we don't want? Like, say, hacking another company. Or, in a less criminal vein, talking nonstop about goblins. After mounting user reports of this behavior earlier this year, OpenAI had to give its models explicit instructions to cut it out. It's the topic of today's
9: Uncanny.
8: Those moments when it's clear AI doesn't think like us. Here with more is Janelle Shane of the AI Weirdness blog. She says goblin mode emerged from a nerdy personality customization.
10: You could think of it as the instructions in an improv session where somebody says, okay, this is the character that you're going to be playing. This is what they're like. And it's often just literally written out like that. You are playful, you are nerdy, you always this, and you never this. And the problem is when you're giving them that, you're just saying, be more like this example. And if you meant be playful like this example, but it looks at this example and says, goblins. It's all goblins. We got to go goblin mode here. It's like training a dog that doesn't quite know what you're trying to get it to do. And it makes a guess and it maybe got the wrong thing that you were trying to tell it to do. So it's picking up on goblins because that was part of the examples that it was trying to follow.
8: Yeah, you have pointed out that AI often, you know, when it seems to be doing something that we don't necessarily want it to do. It's really just following instructions, and the instructions were a bit too blunt for AI.
10: Yeah, so this is one of the whole tricks of trying to do anything with AI. So the goblin mode is a really good example. The data you're giving it, maybe telling it to emphasize things that you didn't mean it to. Now, where this got worse in this particular case is that the examples that they were giving it to kind of fine-tune on are part of a earlier data set they have. These data sets are laborious to do because it requires a lot of humans to go yes, yes, no, bad, and rate a bunch of these answers. So they had some from before, from like earlier versions of ChatGPT, and there weren't that many examples in there, and it seems that some of them had goblins in them. And so those end up getting overemphasized just because you start with a whole bunch of stuff and you're like, okay, like these few, and there's a little bit of a bottleneck there.
8: All right, the goblin obsession is kind of funny, but what kinds of risks does this little story highlight when it comes to, you know, applying this technology in lots of different contexts?
10: So this kind of brings us to this question of what other correlations are getting drawn here from this training data. What are we training it to do and not meaning to train it to do? And a lot of this is copy the humans. That can include copying some of the biased things humans do. And nobody understands how to control this. And it is a lot of finding problems, trying to patch them, then patching the problems that come from that. It's a big mess.
8: That's Janelle Shane, author of the blog AI Weirdness. And we want to know, have you had any uncanny experience with AI? Email us at mptech@marketplace.org. Jesus Alvarado produced this episode. I'm Megan McCarty-Carino, and that's Marketplace Tech. This is APM.
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1: It's September 15th. This is WGLT's Sound Ideas. I'm Lou Winner. OSF Healthcare is expanding use of AI to all of its hospitals for potential stroke patients, including those at OSF St. Joseph Medical Center in Bloomington. The Rapid AI suite of tools have been in place at OSF hospitals in Peoria and Rockford. Carl Broman in Normal has also had the same technology since 2020. It's now available in Bloomington and at rural hospitals in the OSF system. Dr. Aaron Tolkien directs stroke care across OSF. In this Sanity's interview with WGLT's Charlie Schlenker, Tolkien says it will allow treatment of some people who weren't believed to be treatable before.
11: We've got a very almost immediate ability to look at a patient's CT scan, a CT angiogram, which is the picture of the blood vessels in the brain and in the neck, and what's called the CT perfusion, which is what the blood flow is really doing in the brain. When it takes anything more than several minutes, every minute of stroke costs 2 million brain cells, 1.9 million brain cells. And so if it takes an hour to process images, you've lost 20 million brain cells. That's the same amount of brain that we lose in 3.6 years of life. The cost measurement is, frankly, incalculable.
12: How does the process of reading the scans work compared to the previous pattern?
11: When we're in the ER or in the hospital, we have to pull up the scans on the computer, look at it through what's called a PAC system where all of the images are stored, and you have to be physically just there. This allows us to actually have those images on our phone and then be able to look at it, A, anywhere we want, but B, also get additional information that the standard CT scan doesn't provide us.
12: So will this broader deployment to all OSF sites give you some disproportionate gains, for instance, in a rural setting?
11: As soon as a scan is done in a rural hospital, I can have that information on my phone. And if I'm actually talking to the ER doctor, that information may be on my phone before the patient actually even gets back to their room from the CT scanner. So while I'm talking to the ER doctor, I might actually be able to say, hey, if you thought this was a stroke, and now I'm actually looking at the scans and seeing this really objective data, we can probably make decisions that much more quickly.
12: Can you talk about maybe share some anecdotes about patient outcomes that might have gone differently before this technology was available?
11: Almost everything I do now is an anecdote. Basically, we had a very hard and fast time that said, if you presented within 3 hours, then you could get this drug, the clotbuster drug. That window expanded out to 4.5 hours, but it was still a matter of looking at your wrist and saying, well, you're in the window based on an arbitrary thing, based on when the patient woke up or when somebody saw them. Now, we have a brain clock that is now going to be more accurate than a wristwatch. It doesn't matter that you presented at 6 hours or 8 hours or 12 hours. If the CT images and the AI technology is saying that this is still an early stroke, then we can treat it. A standard CT will tell you, is there blood or is there not? Whereas these images actually allow you to say there's more than just brain at risk, and it gives you an actual quantified number of volume of dead brain versus at-risk brain.
12: AIs are not 100% accurate. Humans aren't either. Are human and machine errors likely to be cumulative or offsetting in this new usage?
11: I think they can be both, because if we don't have all of the information at our fingertips, and I mean clinical information, patient information, imaging information, that includes the AI information, then the likelihood that it's that Swiss cheese model, all of the holes are eventually going to line up at some point. I think the clinical aspect of the human interaction with the patient and the physician, this doesn't replace that. And in fact, it can't work without the human interaction. But the human interaction can be enhanced because now we have technology that allows us to incorporate better what the human eyes and the human ears have seen. So when we lay eyes and hands on a patient, even virtually, then I can use the technology to interpret that.
12: Are there new developments yet to be made for AI and strokes?
11: The short answer is yes. The real issue will be how much more accurate can it be? And I guess that really depends on how much data you already have. Can we continue to improve? Yes. Can it get to the point where we're absolutely 100% reliant on it and it does all the thinking for us? It should never get that way, because even the base technology, which is a CT scan or an MRI, those scanners are getting better and better with their resolution and their detail, but they still can't give us 100% certainty that we can diagnose the brain or whatever organ it is by just simply looking at it through an image. So it's going to plateau at some point. Where is that plateau? I have no idea.
12: How accurate is it? What sort of framing would you put on that?
11: As far as the technology goes for relying on it, I would say that we're now up to greater than 95% when it comes to the accuracy of looking at whether it catches a hemorrhage or whether it catches early changes of a stroke. We're getting better almost than human eyes, and in a lot of ways, depending on which studies you look at. The rapid technology has been able to diagnose certain types of strokes, ischemic strokes and hemorrhages, better than human eyes. That doesn't mean it's going to replace everybody, but the tools are, frankly, pretty reliable.
12: How many strokes are there in the OSF system treated per year?
11: At St. Francis alone, we treat over 1,000 strokes per year, which we have historically been the busiest hospital from stroke volume in the state of Illinois. That includes Chicago. And if you look at our numbers regionally, over the last 2 years, we've had more strokes than Barnes Jewish in St. Louis, and we've had more strokes than University of Iowa, which is the only comprehensive center in Iowa. So out of actually three states, OSF St. Francis actually has more strokes than anybody else. Across the system, we see about 2,000 strokes per year.
12: So if you're going from 1,000 to 2,000 in these looking at scans, can you handle that caseload?
11: I guess we'll find out. Honestly, yeah, am I going to need 10 more stroke neurologists? Maybe, or maybe not. You know, we're just going to have to see what the volume really is. And then ramping us up on the back end, well, if that has to happen, so be it.
1: That's Aaron Talkin, the head of stroke care for OSF. He spoke with Charlie Schlenker.
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1: Later this afternoon on Sound Ideas, carbon capture was banned near the Muhammad Aquifer last year, but not in areas that help fill the aquifer when it gets refilled. Climate advocates are worried about a proposal for three wells in one of those recharge zones, which has the drinking water for nearly a million people. That's on the next Sound Ideas. WGLT's signature reporting series is made possible in part by Bloomington Normal Audiology. For our weather, it's looking like a chance of showers and thunderstorms. That's mainly starting late this afternoon. We've got a high of around 91 here in Bloomington Normal. This is WGLT, Bloomington Normal's public media.
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20: Good morning. The Supreme Court rejected President Trump's mail voting restrictions for this year's midterms. Under the ruling, the Postal Service is expected to continue delivering ballots. It's Morning Edition from NPR News. The Kennedy Center says it could close as soon as today. Amy Martinez.
21: And I'm Leila Fadel. It argues Trump is the only person who can turn things around, and he should get his name on the building. The board meets later today. Also, Saudi Arabia is under pressure from two wars, limiting its ability to export oil. Its allies haven't stepped in yet to help. It's Tuesday, September 15th. On this day in 1978, Muhammad Ali faced off in a rematch against Leon Spinks. This time, Ali won, the first person to win the heavyweight title three times. The news is next.
22: Live from NPR News in Washington, I'm Korva Coleman. Vermont Senator Bernie Sanders and former Trump advisor Steve Bannon will lead a rally today in Washington. They'll point to growing concern artificial intelligence could harm humanity. But NPR's Emily Fang reports that contrasts with President Trump's view of AI.
23: President Trump called these existential concerns about AI, quote, a hoax and a scam in a flurry of social media posts this week. He has argued AI is a race against China. Effectively, if the U.S. does not build the most advanced model, China will first. But Chris McGuire, the senior director for tech on the National Security Council during the Biden administration, points out this administration has also enabled China to buy more advanced American semiconductor chips that Beijing needs for its AI development.
24: We are actively enabling China's AI development at the same time as we're saying this is the reason that we can't regulate our own labs.
23: Because the U.S. has rolled back some export controls on some NVIDIA chips in particular. Emily Fang, NPR News, Washington.
2: A Homeland Security whistleblower alleges federal agents may have broken state laws to pursue President Trump's voter fraud priorities. NPR's Miles Parks has more.
5: The Department of Homeland Security has been ramping up its search for voter fraud in recent weeks. That's meant combing state voter rolls the department acquired and checking them against other federal data sources that track citizenship. But the whistleblower report says it's been a rushed process that has not taken state law into account. Investigators are supposed to review dozens of cases per day, and the whistleblower says those investigators were instructed to make false claims on state government websites in order to access data that is only supposed to be accessed by the voter themselves. The report was made public by Senate Minority Leader Chuck Schumer and Senator Alex Padilla of California. Miles Parks, NPR News, Washington.
2: The U.S. Supreme Court blocked President Trump's push to restrict the use of mail-in ballots. The decision stops the U.S. Postal Service from carrying out Trump's order ahead of the midterm elections to limit the use of the ballots. President Trump claims Ukraine and Russia have agreed to stop attacking each other's energy infrastructure. But Ukraine's president says while his country is ready to make an agreement, he doesn't trust that Russia will stick to one. NPR's Joanna Kakissis reports from Kyiv.
6: Writing on social media, Zelensky said his country had proposed an agreement with Russia to stop the destruction of critical infrastructure. This includes energy facilities, ports, and food and pharmaceutical warehouses. Zelensky writes that if Ukraine's allies can ensure Russia does not strike these sites, then Ukraine will also stop its attacks. But he adds Ukraine is not confident that Russia has any desire to abide by any agreement. Earlier on Monday, the Kremlin welcomed Trump's demands that Ukraine end strikes on Russian energy sites, but did not comment on any deal.
2: NPR's Joanna Kakissis reporting. This is NPR.
1: From the WGLT newsroom, I'm Lou Winner. A police officer from Normal says his worst day on the job 5 years ago turned out to be a blessing in disguise. Evan Easter was one of three officers to pursue an armed suspect on a shooting spree in the Landing subdivision. That event and department-mandated therapy led to his public speaking platform called The Fractured Mind.
8: I couldn't be a stronger version of the person that I am today. And I think that that's why I have the opportunity to go speak with people when I get to do this.
1: Easter speaks to other law enforcement officers, as well as professionals in high-stress jobs and competitive athletes. OSF Healthcare is expanding the use of AI technology to treat strokes. Rapid AI offers more detail in brain scans. OSF's head of stroke care is Dr. Aaron Talkin. He says it will speed up treatment, especially in rural hospitals in the OSF system, which don't have neurologists on staff.
10: If I'm actually talking to the ER doctor, that information may be on my phone before the patient actually even gets back to their room from the CT scan.
1: OSF St. Joseph Medical Center will be getting rapid AI. Carl Broman already has it. Illinois has lost 20% of its federal workforce that handles natural resources conservation in the last year. Michael Happ with the Nonprofit Institute for Agriculture and Trade Policy says conservation keeps getting more popular among farmers, but federal funding to combat climate change has become scarce under the Trump administration.
25: You have this demand, you have this proven benefit for farmers, and yet they're taking money away from it.
1: The Senate's version of the Farm Bill proposes a nearly $2 billion cut to a grant program that supports ag conservation. And the Illinois Supreme Court has opened applications for a statewide public defender. It's the latest step in a years-long process towards public defense reform in Illinois. Capital News Illinois reports the public defender is charged with standardizing county public defender practices, workloads, and salary scales for jobs long beset by recruitment and retention issues. Proponents say the end of cash bail in Illinois has revealed glaring disparities in resources afforded to public defenders across the state. You can find more on these and other stories at WGLT.org. I'm Lou Winner.
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1: Thanks for listening to WGLT. I'm Lou Winner. Saudi Arabia is the world's top oil exporter. It's in a tough spot. It's got two wars choking shipping on either side of its coast. That story's in about 15 minutes. The Humane Society of Central Illinois will hold their annual garage sale fundraiser on Thursday from 1 to 7 p.m. and Friday from 9 a.m. to 2 p.m. at the Moose Lodge. Donations of home goods, decor, kitchenware, books, and more are welcome. Submit your on-air community announcement at WGLT.org. It's looking like a chance of showers and thunderstorms starting later this afternoon. We've got a high of around 91. 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
0: It's Morning Edition from NPR News. I'm A. Martinez in Culver City, California.
3: And I'm Leila Fadel in Washington, D.C. The Supreme Court has rejected President Trump's push for new mail-in voting restrictions before the midterms.
0: This new ruling brings some closure to a legal fight that was threatening to disrupt voting by mail, voting that has already started in several states.
3: NPR's Hansi Lo Wang has been tracking the court action and joins us now. Good morning, Hansi.
4: Good morning, Leila.
3: So what does this new Supreme Court ruling say?
4: This ruling helps solidify the rules of mail-in voting for the midterm general election. You know, last month there was an earlier Supreme Court ruling that was about a procedural question. But now we have some finality because this new ruling basically says a plan the U.S. Postal Service came up with to respond to an executive order by President Trump is still blocked. That plan included new mail-in ballot requirements that states would have had to follow in order to get their ballots delivered by USPS, but a federal judge in Boston

0: This is NPR News.
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2: 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Tony Kushner's play set in 1980s New York City makes its stage debut, featuring a story of grief and hope. 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
3: This is WGLT Sound Ideas. I'm Lee Warner. A word of caution, this Sound Ideas story includes audio that some listeners might find upsetting. It's been 5 years since an unexplained shooting spree at the Landing subdivision in Normal left 3 dead and 3 others injured. Officer Evan Easter was among several Normal police officers who responded that day. He was one of 3 officers who fired shots at Ronald Reiner, the 66-year-old shooter killed during the incident. Officers involved in an active shooter incident like the one at Landings are required to see a therapist. Easter tells WGLT's Lauren Warnke that's when things started to change for him. Now, he speaks to others about handling stressful situations, processing trauma, and what he calls using your radio.
4: Best worst day of my life.
5: Metcalf 911 emergency, what's your emergency?
6: The Landings are safe. The Landings are safe. Come out here quick. I have a gun.
7: Hello?
8: I don't have a long gun.
9: 8 foot 10, 4 mile on the east side. Shot fired.
4: I think I say that because I was in a really, really, really dark place before that. But I also believe that I had been through so much up until that point that I was capable of doing and handling myself in the appropriate way. A lot of people obviously, again, run from danger. That day I had to literally run towards someone who was trying to take my life.
8: Drop the gun!
10: Giving command, he's headed back to the east.
4: And obviously I'm here to talk about it, and I was able to stop that person and put an end to that. And then I think the part that you're really asking about was once it was all over and I knew I was safe, I had this wild like rush of like back to reality.
11: I know you've been in the room with other cops that have been in that situation where they've shot and killed someone in the line of duty. You know, what is it like to kind of be together and process that when you've been in different places, different locations, different circumstances that led to that moment? But the end, that rush that you talk about, that beat that you talk about is probably pretty common, right?
4: I would imagine so, but again, it's such a rare incident that everybody is different. There are people that go through that never come back to this job. And then there are people that, like myself, that have found a way to use it to be a more resilient. I couldn't be a stronger version of the person that I am today. And I think that that's why I had the opportunity to go speak with people and I get to do this. And then there are people that do or have been through it that come back to the job, but they're just still not the same person anymore. Like there's a scar in them or a scar on them that inhibits them from doing certain things or being the person or maybe finding joy or finding happiness along the way. It's funny, I spoke at the CIT conference in 2025 and I have a note that my wife put in the shoes that I'm wearing now. I was wearing flip-flops before I went on stage and I grabbed these shoes and there's a note in there. It literally says in the first paragraph, I just wish you didn't have all those scars. But because you do is why you get the opportunity to go tell your story.
11: You've used that experience to create this platform to share it with others and hopefully help them to recover in a more healthy way,
4: for
11: I suppose.
4: Sure. 100%.
11: But in the process of that, you're constantly reliving your own trauma, recounting it. You're having to go back to that day over and over and over again and other things that you've experienced on the job. How does that help you? And then how do you also kind of bolster yourself against continually kind of reliving some of those moments?
4: I think in the beginning, it probably bothered me, but I had been through so much therapy at this point, which is fine. It's great. I love it. I mean, it saved my life. It gave my kids their dad back. It gave my wife her husband back and all of that. But now I think I've become strong enough and I've told it and kind of processed it enough. I think it's really neat that I use every one of those stories and apply a life lesson for people to walk away with.
3: 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He spoke with Lauren Wernicke. More information about Easter's speaking program called The Fractured Mind is online. Easter has also developed a series for athletes called Locker Room Resilience. There, Easter shares lessons from law enforcement with athletes in high-pressure, competitive environments. Some other stories we've got for you today. OSF Healthcare is deploying AI technology at all of its rural hospitals. And Illinois is looking to hire its first statewide public defender. 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
3: Thanks for listening to WGLT. I'm Lou Winner. The Illinois Supreme Court has opened applications for a statewide public defender. You can hear that story and others in your next local newscast. That's at 8:04. President Trump continues to support frontier AI development despite industry fears. U.S. Senator Bernie Sanders talks about his concerns about AI and the legislation he's introducing. That's after that newscast. Later this morning on 1A, U.S. Treasury bonds are considered the foundation of the American economic system and the global financial system as well. And that foundation is starting to look shaky. In the wake of war and sky-high government borrowing, the cost of U.S. debt continues to rise to levels not seen in decades. The bond market warning signs and what they mean for you. That's at 11 a.m. on 1A. It's looking like a chance of showers and thunderstorms starting late this afternoon, a high of around 91 here in Bloomington Normal. I'm seeing a low tonight of around 66, pardon me. Hope you're having a good start to your morning. 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
14: From Marketplace in New York, I'm Kimberly Adams. Later today, we'll get a somewhat obscure piece of data, the National Oilseed Processors Association Crush Report. It's a monthly look at soybean processing, which has mattered quite a bit lately, partly because one of the byproducts of soybeans can be used as fuel. Marketplace's Caitlin Tan helps us connect the dots.
16: Before we dive in, CoBank's Jackie Fatka has a little soybean refresher.
17: It is a little tiny, a pea-sized, hard bean.
16: And that little bean gets crushed or pressed at a plant.
17: Out comes oil and a powdery type of soybean meal.
16: Livestock lunch. The oil is vegetable oil, like the one sitting in your kitchen, but it's also processed into a biofuel.
18: Diesel engines, the first one was invented back in 1870s, and it was designed to run on vegetable oil.
16: Alan Schaefer is with the Engine Technology Forum. These days, what you're getting at the pump is mostly petroleum with a little soybean or corn oil blended in. Schaefer says biofuels can bring down diesel prices by about 4%, which helps a little.
18: And the prices are of such magnitude that that 4% is easily overshadowed.
16: But still, biodiesel is having a moment. The Trump administration is mandating 60% more domestic production in the next couple years. The idea is to support soybean and corn farmers, but it's tricky. Susan Stroud runs a market research firm called Noble Agriculture.
19: On the other side of it, the change in diesel values is really where it hurts.
16: Because regular petroleum diesel is still needed to make a farm operation go round. I'm Caitlin Tan for Marketplace.
14: Let's do the numbers. Dow, S&P, and NASDAQ futures are down in the negative one-tenths to negative two-tenths percent range, with the Dow future down 125 points. The 10-year Treasury yield is up at 4.99%.
15: Marketplace Morning Report is supported by Horizon 3, bringing the attacker's perspective to cybersecurity by helping organizations autonomously test, fix, and verify their defenses against AI-powered threats. Horizon3.ai.
14: Who comes to mind when I say the words rich and wealthy? Probably some tech billionaire. But what if I ask you who's the wealthiest person you know? Odds are that's not a Silicon Valley tech mogul or a Wall Street banker. It's probably a small business owner. And as it turns out, these folks actually hold the majority of wealth in this country. Professors Eric Zwick and Owen Zadar have written a new book about this. It's called The Everywhere Millionaire, and they both join me now for more. Welcome.
20: Good morning.
21: It's great to be here.
14: Eric, I'll start with you. Help me understand this a bit better. We see headlines almost every day about how wealth is getting more concentrated at the very, very top. And I think that's what we often think about when it comes to how people get rich. What does your book say about how it actually works in America?
20: The real untold story of wealth that we tell in the book is this hidden group of millionaires, Main Street millionaires in America. They're wildly successful private business owners. They operate in industries and places that, you know, we say they fly under the radar, so we call them the stealthy wealthy sometimes. They own an operating company that replaces elementary school carpet floors or makes rubber mats for cars. They distribute toilet paper.
14: Owen, how many of these everywhere millionaires are there in America?
22: We estimate that there are around 3 million everywhere millionaires who are business owners outside of tech and finance who have at least $5 million.
14: And how much wealth do they hold?
22: I think collectively it's around $50 trillion, which is enormous. The Forbes 400 only has about a tenth of that.
14: Eric, who were some of these everywhere millionaires that you talked to for this book?
20: We tell the story in the book of a guy named Dick Portillo, who started a hot dog stand in suburban Chicago and grew it into a behemoth over 40 years. And then we also, you know, meet some car dealers in the book, like this guy named Terry Taylor, who's so secretive that they refer to him as Batman because he refuses to do interviews. Forbes didn't know anything about him. And then they found him a few years ago, and they've listed his net worth at $2 billion every year since.
14: How new is this information, just the ability to kind of quantify things this way? And why did you two feel it was important to frame it this way?
20: Our research in the book and then the academic research that it builds on comes from over a decade of us working initially in the bowels of the Treasury Department with administrative tax data, where we were able to link the population of businesses to people at the top of the income and wealth distribution and sort of ask what is driving the growth of their income and wealth over time. In the 1980s, personal tax rates, so the tax that individuals pay, were much, much higher than the corporate tax rate. But then in 1986, Ronald Reagan, Democrats in Congress, passed a simplifying reform that brought the personal tax rate down a lot, actually below that corporate rate. All of a sudden, it made sense to reorganize your business such that you don't pay tax at the business level.
22: The two key dates in my head are 1986, when this really started taking off, but also 2017, when President Trump passed the biggest business tax cut in U.S. history, the Tax Cuts and Jobs Act.
14: And to put that into the current day context, you know, there was just this big Republican tax and spending law that President Trump signed last year that codified those tax cuts and made them permanent. Is this trend going to continue?
22: One of the notable things about the One Big Beautiful Bill Act that you mentioned is that there are these really controversial Medicaid and SNAP cuts that collectively were about $1 trillion. And what wasn't really talked about was on the other side, there was about $1 trillion of cut in the form of preserving this 20% deduction, as well as continuing to erode the estate tax system. We need tax revenue as a country. And I think one reasonable step is to kind of ask very wealthy business owners to pay something closer to what ordinary salaried workers like us pay.
14: Owen Zidar is a professor of economics and public affairs at Princeton, and Eric Zwick is a professor of economics and finance at the University of Chicago Booth School of Business. Thank you so much.
20: Thank you so much.
22: Thanks. It's great to be back here.
14: In New York, I'm Kimberly Adams with the Marketplace Morning Report. 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
3: 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It's looking like a chance of showers and thunderstorms starting late this afternoon. We've got a high of around 91. 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
21: Good morning. Artificial intelligence executives are warning about the products they've created and want Congress to act. Senator Bernie Sanders explains why the issue has him teaming up with Steve Bannon. It's Morning Edition from NPR News. A co-founder of the AI company Anthropic is one of those executives who's thinking about doomsday scenarios. I'm Leila Faldin.
23: And I'm Amy Martinez. Jack Clark says he's worried about a future where AI agents take down the entire internet. Also, why does it matter that the interest rate on 10-year Treasury bonds hit 5%? And landowners in Texas are suing to stop the Trump administration from seizing their land for a border wall. It's Tuesday, September 15th. On this day in 2008, Lehman Brothers filed for the largest bankruptcy in U.S. history. News is next.
24: Live from NPR News in Washington, I'm Corva Coleman. The Pentagon's inspector general says that the U.S. spent at least $33 billion on the war with Iran through the month of June. But NPR's Aya Batrawi tells us the report does not include all U.S. damage costs.
25: The report to Congress by the Pentagon's watchdog does not include estimated costs of damage to bases across the Gulf where U.S. troops have been attacked by Iran. A public estimate has not been provided by the Pentagon under Secretary Pete Hegseth. But the Inspector General's report says U.S. Central Command has reported Iranian strikes damaging and destroying hundreds of buildings and structures at U.S. bases across eight countries, and that dozens of U.S. aircraft were destroyed or damaged damaged during the war. Iran's Revolutionary Guard says it attacked bases that U.S. forces were using during the past 7 months of conflict. The report also assessed $184 million in damages from Iran's attacks on U.S. embassies and consulates in Iraq, Kuwait, and Saudi Arabia. Aya Batraoui, NPR News, Dubai.
24: Officials in Lithuania say NATO jets shot down a drone today about 60 miles west of the Lithuanian capital. It's not yet clear who controlled the drone. Voting advocates are cheering a new U.S. Supreme Court ruling. NPR's Hansi Lo Wang reports it rejects President Trump's push for new restrictions on mail-in voting ballots.
4: The U.S. Postal Service is expected to continue delivering ballots as usual for the midterm general election. That's because the Supreme Court is keeping a block on new ballot requirements that USPS tried to impose on states following an executive order from President Trump. We should note USPS is a financial supporter of NPR. Voting by mail has already started in some states, including Alabama, North Carolina, and Wisconsin. In a concurring opinion, conservative Justice Brett Kavanaugh wrote that he voted to keep the USPS plan blocked because there was not enough time to carry it out for the midterms without violating federal law. But Kavanaugh noted he believes there's, quote, at least a fair prospect that USPS has the legal authority to implement this plan. The Trump administration is continuing to appeal a lower court ruling to defend the possibility of using the plan for future federal elections. Hansi Lo Wang, NPR News.
24: The board of directors for the Kennedy Center says the Performing Arts Center is on the verge of bankruptcy. That's according to court documents. NPR has obtained a separate memo telling a federal judge the center could shut down today. NPR's Anastasia Tsiolkas says the Kennedy Center's board is already being challenged in a lawsuit for putting President Trump's name on the memorial to President Kennedy.
6: The judge in the suit, Christopher Cooper, had already scheduled a status hearing for later this morning, which essentially is a meeting to set more deadlines and court dates. But the board is also scheduled to meet early this afternoon, and late last night they told the judge that the sole item on their agenda today is, quote, the necessary closure of the center.
24: NPR's Anastasia Tsiolkas reporting. This is NPR.
3: From the WGLT newsroom, I'm Lou Winner. A police officer from Normal says his worst day on the job 5 years ago turned out to be a blessing in disguise. Evan Easter was one of three officers to pursue an armed suspect on a shooting spree in the Landing subdivision. That event and department-mandated therapy led to his public speaking platform called The Fractured Mind.
7: I couldn't be a stronger version of the person that I am today. And I think that that's why I had the opportunity to go speak with people when I get to do this.
3: Easter speaks to other law enforcement officers, as well as professionals in high-stress jobs and competitive athletes. OSF Healthcare is expanding the use of AI technology to treat strokes. Rapid AI offers more detail in brain scans. OSF's head of stroke care is Dr. Aaron Talkin. He says it will speed up treatment, especially in rural hospitals in the OSF system, which don't have neurologists on staff.
8: If I'm actually talking to the ER doctor, that information may be on my phone before the patient actually even gets back to their room from the CT scan.
3: OSF St. Joseph Medical Center will be getting rapid AI. Carl Broman already has it. Illinois has lost 20% of its federal workforce that handles natural resources conservation in the last year. Michael Happ with the Nonprofit Institute for Agriculture and Trade Policy says conservation keeps getting more popular among farmers, but federal funding to combat climate change has become scarce under the Trump administration.
10: You have this demand, you have this proven benefit for farmers, and yet they're taking money away from it.
3: The Senate's version of the Farm Bill proposes a nearly $2 billion cut to a grant program that supports ag conservation. And the Illinois Supreme Court has opened applications for a statewide public defender. It's the latest step in a years-long process towards public defense reform in Illinois. Capital News Illinois reports the public defender is charged with standardizing county public defender practices, workloads, and salary scales for jobs long beset by recruitment and retention issues. Proponents say the end of cash bail in Illinois has revealed glaring disparities in resources afforded to public defenders across the state. You can find more on these and other stories at WGLT.org. I'm Lou Winner.
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3: It's 8:07. Good morning. I'm Lou Winner. In about 15 minutes, Anthropic co-founder Jack Clark, pardon me, will share his view on the risks of AI and possible solutions. Prairie Aviation Museum will hold its final open cockpit day of the year on Saturday from 10 a.m. to 3 p.m. Guests can view the museum displays, visit with pilots and crew members, and see inside the aircraft cockpits. More information is on the museum's website. Submit your on-air community announcement at WGLT.org. It's looking like a chance of showers and thunderstorms starting late this afternoon, a high of around 91 today. 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
9: It's Morning Edition from NPR News. I'm Leila Fadel in Washington, D.C.
12: And I'm A. Martinez in Culver City, California. President Trump is rebuffing warnings that artificial intelligence could destroy humanity.
9: Here's what he told NVIDIA's CEO Jensen Huang during an industry summit on Monday.
13: The robots will not be taken over. The AI will not be taken over the rest of the world. The whole thing is a hoax.
9: Huang took Trump's call while on stage for a taping of the business and technology podcast All In, which was hosting the conference. AI executives have been calling for Congress to set guardrails. In a few moments, we'll speak with one of the lawmakers leading efforts to rein in AI, independent Senator Bernie Sanders.
12: With us is NPR's White House correspondent Emily Fang. So, Emily, what else has President Trump said about AI recently?
17: He has written a lot on his social media site, True Social, this week. He's called criticism of AI and relatedly data centers that help power these AI models a, quote, sick conspiracy that would only benefit China, which is a major AI competitor with U.S. companies. He's brushed off possibility of regulating development of cutting-edge AI, which he called the U.S.'s, quote, golden goose. And he wrote that fears that AI could take over the world were a, quote, hoax and scam. And he's really framed AI as a race against China. And I can briefly summarize his arguments as, if the U.S. doesn't build it, then China's going to do it first. But there's serious debate right now in the global AI industry on whether Chinese companies actually can get ahead of the U.S. on AI, because the U.S. maintains a lead right now, and also whether Beijing really would want

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1: Live in the WGLT studio, I'm Lou Winner. Election Day is November 3rd, and early voting opens September 24th. That's next Thursday. 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Later this morning on 1A, U.S. Treasury bonds are considered the foundation of the American economic system and of the global financial system. And that foundation is starting to look shaky. And in the wake of the war and the sky-high government borrowing, the cost of U.S. debt continues to rise to levels not seen in decades. The bond market warning signs and what they mean for you. That's at 11 a.m. on 1A. It's looking like a chance of showers and thunderstorms starting later this afternoon, a high of around 91 today here in Bloomington Normal. Thanks for being here. 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
7: How do you get AI to shut up about goblins? From American Public Media, this is Marketplace Tech. I'm Megan McCarty-Carino. The problem of AI alignment has become a hot topic. How do we get AI to do what we want and not what we don't want? Like, say, hacking another company. Or, in a less criminal vein, talking nonstop about goblins. After mounting user reports of this behavior earlier this year, OpenAI had to give its models explicit instructions to cut it out. It's the topic of today's
8: Uncanny AI.
7: Those moments when it's clear AI doesn't think like us. Here with more is Janelle Shane of the AI Weirdness blog. She says goblin mode emerged from a nerdy personality customization.
9: You could think of it as the instructions in an improv session where somebody says, okay, this is the character that you were going to be playing. This is what they're like. And it's often just literally written out like that. You are playful, you are nerdy, you always this and you never this. And the problem is when you're giving them that, you're just saying, be more like this example. And if you meant be playful like this example, but it looks at this example and says, goblins. It's all goblins. We got to go goblin mode here. It's like training a dog that doesn't quite know what you're trying to get it to do. And it makes a guess and it maybe got the wrong thing that you were trying to tell it to do. So it's picking up on goblins because that was part of the examples that it was trying to follow.
7: Yeah, you have pointed out that AI often, you know, when it seems to be doing something that we don't necessarily want it to do. It's really just following instructions, and the instructions were a bit too blunt for AI.
9: Yeah, so this is one of the whole tricks of trying to do anything with AI. So the goblin mode is a really good example. The data you're giving it may be telling it to emphasize things that you didn't mean it to. Now, where this got worse in this particular case is that the examples that they were giving it to kind of fine-tune on are part of a earlier data set they have. These data sets are laborious to do because it requires a lot of humans to go yes, yes, no, bad, and rate a bunch of these answers. So they had some from before, from like earlier versions of ChatGPT, and there weren't that many examples in there, and it seems that some of them had goblins in them. And so those end up getting overemphasized just because you start with a whole bunch of stuff and you're like, okay, like these few, and there's a little bit of a bottleneck there.
8: All right, the goblin obsession is kind of funny, but what kinds of risks does this little story highlight when it comes to, you know, applying this technology in lots of different contexts?
9: So this kind of brings us to this question of what other correlations are getting drawn here from this training data. What are we training it to do and not meaning to train it to do? And a lot of this is copy the humans. That can include copying some of the biased things humans do. And nobody understands how to control this. And it is a lot of finding problems, trying to patch them, then patching the problems that come from that. It's a big mess.
8: That's Janelle Shane, author of the blog AI Weirdness. And we want to know, have you had any uncanny experience with AI? Email us at mptech@marketplace.org. Jesus Alvarado produced this episode. I'm Megan McCarty-Carino, and that's Marketplace Tech. This is APM.
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1: It's September 15th. This is WGLT's Sound Ideas. I'm Lou Winner. OSF Healthcare is expanding use of AI to all of its hospitals for potential stroke patients, including those at OSF St. Joseph Medical Center in Bloomington. The Rapid AI suite of tools have been in place at OSF hospitals in Peoria and Rockford. Carl Broman in Normal has also had the same technology since 2020. It's now available in Bloomington and at rural hospitals in the OSF system. Dr. Aaron Tolkien directs stroke care across OSF. In this Sanity's interview with WGLT's Charlie Schlenker, Tolkien says it will allow treatment of some people who weren't believed to be treatable before.
15: We've got a very almost immediate ability to look at a patient's CT scan, a CT angiogram, which is the picture of the blood vessels in the brain and in the neck, and what's called the CT perfusion, which is what the blood flow is really doing in the brain. When it takes anything more than several minutes, every minute of stroke costs 2 million brain cells, 1.9 million brain cells. And so if it takes an hour to process images, you've lost 20 million brain cells. That's the same amount of brain that we lose in 3.6 years of life. The cost measurement is, frankly, incalculable.
16: How does the process of reading the scans work compared to the previous pattern?
15: When we're in the ER or in the hospital, we have to pull up the scans on the computer, look at it through what's called a PAC system where all of the images are stored, and you have to be physically just there. This allows us to actually have those images on our phone and then be able to look at it, A, anywhere we want, but B, also get additional information that the standard CT scan doesn't provide us.
16: So will this broader deployment to all OSF sites give you some disproportionate gains, for instance, in a rural setting?
15: As soon as a scan is done in a rural hospital, I can have that information on my phone. And if I'm actually talking to the ER doctor, that information may be on my phone before the patient actually even gets back to their room from the CT scan. So while I'm talking to the ER doctor, I might actually be able to say, hey, if you thought this was a stroke, and now I'm actually looking at the scans and seeing this really objective data, we can probably make decisions that much more quickly.
16: Can you talk about maybe share some anecdotes about patient outcomes that might have gone differently before this technology was available?
15: Almost everything I do now is an anecdote. Basically, we had a very hard and fast time that said, if you presented within 3 hours, then you could get this drug, the clotbuster drug. That window expanded out to 4.5 hours, but it was still a matter of looking at your wrist and saying, well, you're in the window based on an arbitrary thing, based on when the patient woke up or when somebody saw them. Now, we have a brain clock that is now going to be more accurate than a wristwatch. It doesn't matter that you presented at 6 hours or 8 hours or 12 hours. If the CT images and the AI technology is saying that this is still an early stroke, then we can treat it. A standard CT will tell you, is there blood or is there not? Whereas these images actually allow you to say there's more than just brain at risk, and it gives you an actual quantified number of volume of dead brain versus at-risk brain.
16: AIs are not 100% accurate. Humans aren't either. Are human and machine errors likely to be cumulative or offsetting in this new usage?
15: I think they can be both, because if we don't have all of the information at our fingertips, then I mean clinical information, patient information, imaging information, that includes the AI information, then the likelihood that it's that Swiss cheese model, all of the holes are eventually going to line up at some point. I think the clinical aspect of the human interaction with the patient and the physician, this doesn't replace that. And in fact, it can't work without the human interaction. But the human interaction can be enhanced because now we have technology that allows us to incorporate better what the human eyes and the human ears have seen. So when we lay eyes and hands on a patient, even virtually, then I can use the technology to interpret that.
16: Are there new developments yet to be made for AI and strokes?
15: The short answer is yes. The real issue will be how much more accurate can it be? And I guess that really depends on how much data you already have. Can we continue to improve? Yes. Can it get to the point where we're absolutely 100% reliant on it and it does all the thinking for us? It should never get that way, because even the base technology, which is a CT scan or an MRI, those scanners are getting better and better with their resolution and their detail, but they still can't give us 100% certainty that we can diagnose the brain or whatever organ it is by just simply looking at it through an image. So it's going to plateau at some point. Where is that plateau? I have no idea.
16: How accurate is it? What sort of framing would you put on that?
15: As far as the technology goes for relying on it, I would say that we're now up to greater than 95% when it comes to the accuracy of looking at whether it catches a hemorrhage or whether it catches early changes of a stroke. We're getting better almost than human eyes, and in a lot of ways, depending on which studies you look at. The rapid technology has been able to diagnose certain types of strokes, ischemic strokes and hemorrhages, better than human eyes. That doesn't mean it's going to replace everybody, but the tools are, frankly, pretty reliable.
16: How many strokes are there in the OSF system treated per year?
15: At St. Francis alone, we treat over 1,000 strokes per year, which we have historically been the busiest hospital from stroke volume in the state of Illinois. That includes Chicago. And if you look at our numbers regionally, over the last 2 years, we've had more strokes than Barnes Jewish in St. Louis, and we've had more strokes than University of Iowa, which is the only comprehensive center in Iowa. So out of actually three states, OSF St. Francis actually has more strokes than anybody else. Across the system, we see about 2,000 strokes per year.
16: So if you're going from 1,000 to 2,000 in these looking at scans, can you handle that caseload?
15: I guess we'll find out. Honestly, yeah. Am I going to need 10 more stroke neurologists? Maybe, or maybe not. You know, we're just going to have to see what the volume really is. And then ramping us up on the back end, well, if that has to happen, so be it.
1: That's Aaron Tolkien, the head of stroke care for OSF. He spoke with Charlie Schlenker.
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1: Later this afternoon on Sound Ideas, carbon capture was banned near the Muhammad Aquifer last year, but not in areas that help fill the aquifer when it gets refilled. Climate advocates are worried about a proposal for three wells in one of those recharge zones, which has the drinking water for nearly a million people. That's on the next Sound Ideas. WGLT's signature reporting series is made possible in part by Bloomington Normal Audiology. For our weather, it's looking like a chance of showers and thunderstorms. That's mainly starting late this afternoon. We've got a high of around 91 here in Bloomington Normal. This is WGLT, Bloomington Normal's public media.
17: Interpol burst onto the indie rock scene at the turn of the century, part of a group of bands that included The Strokes and Yeah Yeah Yeahs. For their latest album, This Mirror Weighs a Ton, they teamed up with a notable pop producer, Andrew Wyatt, adding glockenspiels and woodwinds to the mix. Coming up, Daniel Kessler of Interpol talks about making their most experimental record yet on the next World Cafe.
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20: Welcome to NewsHour from the BBC World Service. I'm Regini Vaidyanathan. America confirms for the first time that it sent a weapon to space. Is this the next big military frontier?
21: Today, we continue to ensure we remain ready to meet the challenges of evolving threats wherever they exist.
20: China and Russia aren't happy. We'll explore what it all means. We speak to a Turkish human rights lawyer as a crackdown on the LGBTQ community in the country intensifies. The American mother convicted of child abuse after allowing her 5-year-old son to walk half a mile alone to a nearby pond tells us why she's appealing. And Johnny Marr of the Smiths is getting rid of 100 guitars. We ask why.
22: If someone who gets this guitar wakes up most days really buzzing that they've got it, then it'll be getting more love than I'm able to give it at the moment.
20: All of those stories coming up after the BBC News.
23: BBC News with Danielle Jaworowiecka. The UN Refugee Agency says more than 100,000 people have been internally displaced by the renewed conflict in Yemen between the Iran-backed Houthis and the Saudi-supported government. Several thousand more have fled across the Bab el-Mandeb Strait to Djibouti in eastern Africa, where officials are warning of a humanitarian crisis. Richard Kagoe reports from Nairobi.
24: Boats carrying refugees from Yemen are arriving in the city of Obok on Djibouti's Red Sea coast. Some were rescued by coast guards after running out of fuel during the 20-kilometer crossing from Yemen. Officials warn the numbers could rise if fighting continues, worsening a humanitarian crisis in Djibouti. The country already hosts tens of thousands of displaced people, including asylum seekers. Iran-allied Houthi rebels have seized Yemen's entire Red Sea coast after fierce battle with government forces, tightening their hold on crucial shipping lanes.
23: Train services have been severely disrupted in parts of the Netherlands by what the authorities suspect are coordinated acts of sabotage. The railway operator ProRail said pipes had been attached to tracks in more than 20 locations, mainly in rural areas, triggering red signals that disrupted traffic. Later, fires erupted around midday in several places alongside highways, forcing authorities to close roads. The fires were caused by farmers who oppose government plans asking them to reduce nitrogen emissions. A farmers' group said it was not responsible for the railway sabotage, but it couldn't rule out angry farmers acting individually. Lithuania's defence minister says the war in Ukraine appears to be spreading hours after NATO jets shot down a drone over Lithuanian airspace. Robertas Kaunas blamed the incident on Russia and said they may become more frequent if Moscow wasn't forced to negotiate for peace. The president of the European Commission, Ursula von der Leyen, has accused Russia of reckless and dangerous behaviour after a separate incident saw a Russian frigate fire two flares at a Danish military helicopter off the Danish coast. Meta says it's reviewed its procedure for reporting child safety cases in India after concerns were raised by a BBC investigation. Divya Arya reports from Delhi.
2: A Meta spokesperson told the BBC that it will now report child safety cases directly to India's Cybercrime Coordination Centre under the Home Ministry. Meta has previously routed them through US authorities. The move follows a BBCI investigation that found Instagram ads using terms such as rape video and child video, including an ad depicting a young girl in distress. The ads directed users to Telegram channels selling the material. Following the report, the Indian government summoned Meta officials and an inquiry was initiated.
23: You're listening to The World News from the BBC. A report by the UN Nuclear Energy Watchdog has warned of a decline in security at facilities in both the United States and Russia. The IAEA says Russia has produced 4,000 kilograms of weapons-grade nuclear material at a time when global cooperation on nuclear security has gone into decline. In the US, independent oversight of the nuclear power industry has been cut, it says, while across the nearly 50 countries which operate nuclear plants, defences against cyber hacking are described as outdated and insufficient. Police in northern India have arrested a man accused of driving his car into a female motorcyclist outside Delhi in an alleged road rage incident which has triggered national outrage. A video on social media shows the woman riding with a group when the car hits her bike and drives off. She falls onto the ground as her motorcycle skids away. The car driver has denied striking her deliberately. He claimed members of the biking group had repeatedly overtaken his car before slowing down in front of it. Kenya is celebrating after becoming the first African country to be chosen to host the 2029 World Athletics Championships. President William Ruto called it a victory for generations of athletes who made the nation synonymous with athletic excellence. Celestine Karoni reports from Nairobi.
3: The country has produced numerous Olympic and world champions, with two-time Olympic marathon winner Eliud Kipchoge among those who made the case for Nairobi during the bid process. The decision is historic, with Africa having never hosted the Senior World Athletics Championships despite producing some of the sport's biggest stars. The Kenyan capital previously bid for the 2025 World Championships but lost out to Tokyo, with infrastructure a key weakness. This time, the country pointed to upgrades to existing facilities as evidence of its readiness, with stadiums being renovated ahead of co-hosting next year's Africa Cup of Nations football tournament.
23: BBC News.
20: Hello and welcome to NewsHour from the BBC World Service. Coming to you live from London, I'm Regine Vaidyanathan. America has, for the first time, publicly confirmed that it sent a weapon into space, something which has long been suspected. We don't have too many details about what exactly was sent into orbit, but we do know it was launched by America's Space Force, the sixth branch of the US military, created in 2019 to protect the country's interests away from Earth.
4: It's time for another giant leap. The United States Space Force is being built from the brightest minds across the space operations of the Air Force, our joint services, and the private sector. We aren't just getting ready for the near future, we're getting ready for the 22nd century. When our enemies ask, what if, we will have an answer.
20: Well, some of that answer came from the Secretary of the US Air Force, Troy Mink, who on Monday shared more details about the space program and the launch of that weapon into orbit.
21: Today, we continue to ensure we remain ready to meet the challenges of evolving threats wherever they exist. This is why the United States now has on-orbit space control weapons capable of defending the joint force against hostile adversary action.
20: Well, some of the countries that the U.S. considers hostile adversaries in space have been reacting. China's foreign ministry spokesperson Guo Jiankun says that it opposes turning space into a battlefield.
5: We urge the U.S. side to stop expanding its military capabilities and preparing for war in outer space and to take concrete actions to safeguard global strategic stability.
20: Well, Russia's also been reacting, saying that space must be free from any weapon. Kremlin spokesperson Dmitry Peskov said that Russia was counting on broad international consolidation to continue working towards the complete demilitarization of space. Well, a 1967 treaty banned weapons of mass destruction in orbit, but countries have been exploring other capabilities outside the treaty. We'll have a look at that in a bit more detail in a moment. But first, let's hear more about that American launch. Bernd de Boosman is our reporter in Washington, who's been telling me more about what the U.S. Space Force has said.
7: Well, about the actual weapon, at the moment, we know very little. The comments from the Secretary of the Air Force, Troy Mink, were very carefully worded. He didn't reveal anything about the capabilities of the weapon, how long it's been in orbit, or what exactly it's intended to do. But in the past, senior officials here at the Pentagon had specifically cited Russian and Chinese programs to develop ways to attack and disrupt U.S. satellites in a potential future conflict. Now, that's hugely important to the U.S. military. It relies on satellites for all sorts of command and control functions, keeping commanders in touch and aware of where units in the field are, whether those be aircraft, ships, or units on land. And that would be a huge threat. And he said that such a weapon, without providing any details, would be necessary to kind of counter those threats. This is something that the U.S. government has been concerned about for quite some time, but it is a very kind of rare, the first acknowledgement that such a weapon has already put into orbit. Mm. And the timing of the announcement is quite interesting given the conflict with Iran still taking place as we speak.
20: Bern, they say that the capabilities can be used for effect.

0: 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The founder of The Bulwark lays out her playbook for defeating authoritarian populism. Available wherever books are sold. This is NPR.
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6: The United States runs on debt. Readily available, cheap debt. What happens when that cheap debt disappears? From WAMU and NPR in Washington, this is 1A. Hi, I'm Jen White. Today on 1A, the bond market. It's not typically a very exciting place, and that's by design, but it's changing as the U.S. government's borrowing costs have risen and continue to climb. Today on 1A, what happens if the cost of U.S. bonds and our debt balance keeps going up? What does that mean for you? 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But first, the Supreme Court shuts down President Trump's plan to curb mail-in voting. What you need to know after this news.
7: Live from NPR News, I'm Lakshmi Singh. President Trump is fuming over the Supreme Court's decision to reject his order to stop mail-in ballots for the midterm elections. As NPR's Franco Ordonez reports, Trump says the ruling's a big loss for Republicans.
8: President Trump accused the Supreme Court of being, quote, bullied and cajoled by the radical left into making decisions that have set America back. The court wrote that the administration was unlikely to succeed on the merits of its challenge. Trump has long claimed, without evidence, that fraud is rampant in mail voting. In a social media post, Trump took particular aim against justices who he appointed, writing, "These are not the people I interview to serve on the United States Supreme Court. They are merely a shell of their original selves." Two of the court's conservative justices, Samuel Alito and Clarence Thomas, they dissented from the court's ruling. Trump called them legends. Franco Ordonez, NPR News, the White House.
7: Left-wing socialist Bernie Sanders and right-wing strategist Steve Bannon have formed an unusual alliance to campaign for ensured human dominance over artificial intelligence. Sanders, the independent senator from Vermont, and Bannon, President Trump's former advisor, are both set to appear at the Pro-Human Assembly in Washington, D.C. today. Sanders tells NPR's Morning Edition he thinks Congress has gotten a wake-up call in the last few weeks.
9: I think it was a poll came out a couple of weeks ago. 80% of the American people said Congress has got to do more to regulate AI. So there'll be a lot of debate about where we go.
7: The rally is drawing a broad spectrum of activists who reflect AI's influence on people from all walks of life. They include parents of children who died by suicide after interacting with AI chatbots. Tech executives have collectively called for a slowdown in AI development. President Trump says the U.S. needs to forge ahead with AI and data centers. The Pentagon's inspector general says that the U.S. spent at least $33 billion on the war with Iran through the month of June. But NPR's Aya Betraoui tells us the report does not include all U.S. damage costs.
4: The report to Congress by the Pentagon's watchdog does not include estimated costs of damage to bases across the Gulf where U.S. troops have been attacked by Iran. But the inspector general's report says U.S. Central Command has reported Iranian strikes damaging and destroying hundreds of buildings and structures at U.S. bases across eight countries, and that dozens of U.S. aircraft were destroyed or damaged during the war. Iran's Revolutionary Guard says it attacked bases that U.S. forces were using during the past 7 months of conflict. The report also assessed $184 million in damages from Iran's attacks on U.S. embassies and consulates in Iraq, Kuwait, and Saudi Arabia. Aya Betraoui, NPR News, Dubai.
7: From Washington, this is NPR News.
10: From the WGLT newsroom, I'm Lou Winner. A police officer says responding to an active shooter 5 years ago was the best thing to happen to him because it got him into therapy. Officer Evan Easter was one of three Town of Normal police officers to fire at an armed suspect on a shooting spree in the Landings subdivision. He now uses his experiences to speak to others about processing stressful situations and trauma.
11: I've really found an incredible way to build, again, a platform to be of service to bankers, to news reporters, to athletes, to people in this community to save their lives.
10: Easter launched a speaking platform called The Fractured Mind. OSF Healthcare is deploying AI technology at all of its rural hospitals for potential stroke patients. Neurologist Aaron Tolkien says the rapid AI software makes an old belief that using a clot-bursting drug after 4 hours to treat a stroke won't help because the images can show how much of the brain has died and how much is still at risk.
12: It doesn't matter that you presented at 6 hours or 8 hours or 12 hours if the CT images and the AI technology is saying that this is still an early stroke. Then we can treat.
10: Tolkien says it will speed up stroke treatment in rural settings. President Trump is again endorsing Republican Darren Bailey for Illinois governor. On an airport tarmac in Ireland, Trump said, quote, "I like the candidate from Illinois. He's a good man." He was talking about Bailey, the downstate farmer who lost to Governor J.B. Pritzker by 13 points in 2022. Back then, Bailey closely aligned himself with Trump. But now, Bailey says Trump has nothing to do with his bid, which is instead about the, quote, "endless ways J.B. Pritzker has failed Illinois." And the head of the Catholic Diocese in Peoria says the beatification of Fulton Sheen was moved to St. Louis because of the late televangelist's global impact. Bishop Louis Tilke says ceremonies like this are typically held in the honoree's hometown.
13: My contention as the Bishop of Peoria, as I learned about the cause and the significance of Sheen's life, not only for Peoria, but really for the world, I say Sheen is not just for Peoria, he's for the world.
10: The beatification will be held at the Dome at America's Center in St. Louis on September 24th. I'm Lou Winner.
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6: This is 1A. I'm Jen White. The Supreme Court has rejected President Trump's plan to limit mail-in voting in the midterms. On Monday night, the court upheld a ruling blocking the administration's attempts to have the U.S. Postal Service screen mail-in ballots, a plan that would have overhauled mail-in voting less than 2 months before Election Day. Here to help us understand this latest ruling and the state of voting ahead of November is Carrie Levine, editor-in-chief of VoteBeat, and she joins us from Washington, D.C. Carrie, welcome back to the program.
15: Hi, thanks so much for having me.
6: Okay, so it's been a sort of fast-moving legal back and forth over this plan from the Trump administration. Just first remind us exactly what the president tried to change about mail-in voting.
15: Right. So the president had issued two executive orders about elections. This was in the second one. And the piece of it that the Supreme Court was dealing with last night had to do with a requirement for the U.S. Postal Service to essentially place new restrictions on mail ballots. And so it created a role for the Postal Service that would have been new, where they required local election officials to meet certain design requirements for the envelopes that they use for mail ballots, and also to upload a list to a portal of the voters who would be receiving them, and create a way essentially for the Postal Service to check the recipients that the ballots were addressed to against that list. So voters had to be on the list for the Postal Service to accept the mail ballots. And so the Postal Service took that executive order, created proposed rules. And the question the Supreme Court was asked to decide was whether those could be permitted to go into effect for this election, essentially for November.
16: Now, the Supreme Court's ruling kept in place a lower court's decision to block the new mail-in voting restrictions. What was the judge's reasoning in that decision?
15: Now, it's interesting that this was a decision out of federal district court in Massachusetts, and the judge had repeatedly found these rules, these restrictions, to be unconstitutional, to be something that the administration could not do. And interestingly enough, overnight Sunday, there was a ruling in a parallel set of cases in federal court in the District of Columbia here, where another judge also found that those rules were not permissible because he said Congress had not, you know, through statute, authorized the Postal Service to do this. And so the order before the Supreme Court was the first one that came out of Massachusetts, where the judge had repeatedly found this to be unconstitutional. But the government would have also had to contend with this other order.
16: When this issue first came before the Supreme Court, it said the U.S. Postal Service could move ahead with planning the new system as directed by the Trump administration, but the judges did not rule on the legality of the plan itself. This time around, why did the justices put a stop to this effort?
15: Now, that's a really great distinction, and I think it's why this has been so confusing for people, right? There's been a lot of legal back and forth over these proposed rules across multiple federal courts, up and down, through appeals, and things keep changing, and it's just been extraordinarily confusing to watch. And so what happened is the same judge in Massachusetts, Judge Talwani, had issued a previous order blocking the U.S. Postal Service from moving ahead with finalizing its proposed rules. And the government had appealed that order, saying that it was premature. The Postal Service hadn't created its final rules yet, and so the court was essentially jumping in too soon. It was what the courts call an issue of ripeness. They said this issue was not yet ripe for the court action. And a majority of Supreme Court justices agreed with that, said that the Postal Service could go ahead and finalize its rule. And then as soon as the Postal Service did that, Judge Talwani then blocked the rules as relevant to this November's election, saying, look, you know, this is going to cause harm. We can't put this in place for this election. And I believe it's unconstitutional.

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1: Thanks for listening on 89.1 WGLT. I'm Ben Howell. A group of former campaign and Senate staffers for John Fetterman say they will soon begin dropping damaging stories about the Pennsylvania Democrat. Many of his constituents are already fed up. That story coming up in about 15 minutes on All Things Considered. Other stories you're hearing on WGLT today. The city of Bloomington is looking at a hefty price tag for its storm cleanup. The Children's Discovery Museum is looking to add more exhibit space, and a longtime labor leader in Bloomington Normal

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4: This is All Things Considered. I'm Ben Howell, and you are listening on 89.1 WGLT. This is a story of families torn apart during war and never reunited. It's a story of cultural identity and how that first disruption echoes into the present day. WGLT's Charlie Schlenker reports for Sound Ideas.
5: The internment of Japanese Americans during World War II is a well-known story. Little known is the deportation of people of Japanese descent from Central and Southern American countries to U.S. camps. Bridget Nakamura is an Illinois State University graduate student. She says most of the roughly 2,000 people deported to the U.S. came from Peru. Her great-grandfather, Shiroshi Nakamura, was one of them.
6: The American government and the Peruvian government agreed to send Japanese people to America that they deemed threatening. So these people either had some type of involvement in the Japanese community, being Japanese teachers, you know, language teachers, or they ran like a Japanese newspaper.
5: In Peru, there were also restrictive laws prompted by anti-Asian sentiment. Derek Matsuda is a professor at Meiji University in Japan who studies this particular expulsion of people. His great-grandfather, Tatsuki Yoshida, was also forcibly removed from Peru and sent to an internment camp in Texas.
7: The American government asked for Latin American countries to send the enemies to the United States in order to exchange the hostage with the Americans who were captured here in Japan.
5: Masuda's great-grandfather was sent to a camp near Crystal City, Texas, southwest of San Antonio. Bridget Nakamura's great-grandfather was interned not that far away at Camp Kennedy. Both Nakamura's and Matsuda's ancestors had married Peruvian women and had children, kids they never saw again.
7: He wanted to go back to Peru, and since he didn't have the Peruvian passport, so he was not a Peruvian, and he was not allowed to go back to Peru.
5: Matsuda says only about 600 Peruvian Japanese were exchanged for American prisoners of war. Many of the rest were left in a stateless limbo.
7: He was actually an illegal alien in the United States for a long time, but there were a group of Japanese Americans who fought for their rights.
5: Matsuda's great-grandfather eventually got a green card and became a citizen. He worked in a laundromat. During the war, Matsuda says Tatsuki Yoshida's Peruvian wife divorced him because it was difficult to survive as a single woman with two kids. She had few choices.
7: She went to the mountains, La Sierra in Peru. She was there during the war because she also was worried about her two daughters, because they looked like Japanese. So she escaped from the city and she got married with a man.
5: Tatsuki Yoshida never returned to Peru, though years later he did exchange letters with one of his daughters. Other Peruvian Japanese people wrenched away from their families didn't even have that. Bridget Nakamura says her family never knew what became of Shiroshi Nakamura.
6: Not really. Honestly, no.
5: Bridget Nakamura says she's still talking to family members and doing research to find out more. It's been tough because her relatives have only mentioned this as a footnote to the larger family story.
6: I thought that was very interesting that they kind of just brushed that to the side.
5: That's not uncommon for Peruvian Japanese families. Derek Matsuda says some Japanese Americans of Peruvian descent may not even know because the families lost the stories. Others don't want to talk about the trajectory they had after the camps.
7: When they were taken to the United States, they were kind of arrested in Peru. And in the Japanese culture, being arrested is a huge humiliation. They feel shame, you know, when they try to talk about what happened.
5: These family ruptures and cultural dislocations have affected succeeding generations. Bridget Nakamura says there was prejudice in Peru against her grandparents.
6: They were, you know, ostracized being Japanese, but they also weren't fully Peruvian, so they were kind of in this, like, weird middle space.
5: Nakamura says her heritage also includes Chinese immigrants to Peru on her mother's side. The family moved to the U.S. in the 1980s. There was still prejudice.
6: I know I look mixed. I know I don't look completely, you know, what you would think a Peruvian would look like. I understand that. I've never really had discriminations by, you know, white people. It was more just within the Latino community that I've really been discriminated against because I don't look brown enough.
5: Nakamura says the name calling hurt because she grew up in a Latin American culture. She felt degraded and dismissed by her own community, even though her family went through a common immigrant story. Not speaking of the language at first, struggling and working three or four jobs to make ends meet.
6: I don't think there was a loss of identity. I think it was more that they began to build this hybrid identity of Japanese Peruvian, which is Nikkei. And so I feel like that's where they built their identity.
5: When she started researching her great-grandfather, Bridget Nakamura didn't know much about extended family who stayed in Peru. There were a lot of them. In learning about them, Nakamura says, she found common ground in family holiday rituals, in food ways. They eat chifa, a fusion cuisine of Chinese cooking methods and Peruvian ingredients, and in how they fit into society. Nakamura says she found that affirming.
6: Just hearing their stories and like hearing how they grew up and how similar they experienced being discriminated against to how I felt, you know, being in America and not looking a certain way. It's just mind-blowing in the fact that, like, I was able to connect closer to them. And I feel like that really enriched my identity and made me more sure with being Nikkei.
5: That's true for others as well. Derek Matsuda says Japanese Peruvians tell him that belonging in multiple spaces at the same time turns them inward toward family to sustain culture.
7: And they can find in each place somewhere that they can feel fulfilled or they can feel themselves. And I found that this kind of a trans-belonging concept is very interesting for me as well.
5: Bridget Nakamura says until she started her research, she had no idea of the full extent of what the American government did to Peruvian Japanese people. She says it resonates today.
6: With what's happening with certain like immigration groups being targeted just by how they look, and this really anti-Latino or anti-Haitian or whatnot sentiment being strummed up by the government and by these like news corporations that are trying to instill fear in the American public that these immigrants are here to take your jobs or eat pets or whatnot.
5: She says it's important to understand that taking people from their countries, stripping them of citizenship and shipping them to other countries has happened before and is happening again. I'm Charlie Schlenker.
8: Professor Derek Matsuda will speak about wartime forced

0: Displacement of People and Contemporary Questions of Belonging and Identity at 5 p.m. Thursday in Schrader Hall, room 244. ISU graduate student Bridget Nakamura will join him after the talk for audience questions. 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
1: 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Reverberation Vinyl will be celebrating 15 years with an open concert at the Connie Link Amphitheater from 4 to 9 p.m. on September 26th. 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More information is on the Reverberation Vinyl Facebook page. 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
1: I'm Ben Howell. 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
1: 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They believe a combination of expertise and empathy is how people embrace hearing technology and keep hearing the most important sounds of their lives. 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
2: 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This is 89.1 WGLT. Three wells for carbon capture could store up to 90 million metric tons of CO2 in a 20-year injection period, deep underneath central Illinois. The company wanting to construct the wells says it would never reach that capacity. Environmental activists are still worried the technology is too close to the Mahomet Aquifer. In this Sound Ideas story, I'm reporting on the environmental concerns on the edge of McLean County. Here's a geology lesson. Mount Simon Sandstone, Eau Claire and New Albany Shales, and Arkosic Sandstone. They're all under the ground in central Illinois and apparently make for one of the best geological formations for carbon capture. That's why One Earth Energy wants the three wells on the eastern edge of McLean County, just west of Gibson City. Carbon capture prevents the carbon from being released into the Earth's atmosphere and avoid further consequences of climate change. One Earth Vice President and geologist Kurt Blakely says the sandstone and shales present in the site are one of the most important factors the company looked at before being chosen.
3: That's a formation that has very high porosity and permeability, which means it would very readily accept CO2 for an injection.
2: Critics of the plan are voicing their concern over the potential of all of that CO2 being permanently stored underground. But if you ask the developer, there's no need for all that concern. Blakely says the distance between the stored CO2 and the Mahomet Aquifer acts as another layer of protection for it.
3: That Mahomet Aquifer, where it is present, it's about 300 to 350 feet deep, and we're injecting into a formation that's well over 6,000 feet below the ground surface. So it's keeping that vertical separation.
2: The wells are needed, according to One Earth, to safely store the carbon being produced by its ethanol plant in central Illinois. But according to environmental advocates, these wells pose risks. Lan Richard is co-director of the Eco Justice Collaborative, an environmental nonprofit based in Champaign. Richard and others are concerned because of the well's proximity to the Mahomet Aquifer, the major source of drinking water for almost 1 million residents of central Illinois.
4: There are a lot of opportunities for CO2 to potentially escape. It's buoyant, so it would move up through the ground if it escaped.
2: The wells are not in the boundary of the aquifer. That was banned by the state of Illinois. The boundary they are within, however, is known as the recharge zone. That was not protected by the 2025 law.
4: And the recharge is where water enters the aquifer, percolates through various channels into the aquifer itself.
2: The grassroots advocacy organization, Illinois People's Action, calls into question the entire practice of carbon capture. The group's Peggy Kalin says the technology cannot be trusted to be safe.
5: Once your water is contaminated, you cannot take that back. Yeah. And if you're sitting there thinking everything's great, Mahomet Aquifer is safe, and then the next day you hear it's contaminated because, oh, the door was left open.
2: Kalin also says the area of review, which is set by the Environmental Protection Agency, is an indication of what communities would be at risk if there ever was a leak.
5: The area of review for One Earth is 198.8 square miles. That's a pretty large space, and it's all in northeastern McLean County.
2: The area of review stretches across a rural area of eastern McLean County and western Ford counties, and includes the communities of Anchor, Saybrook, Gibson City, Sibley, and sits on the borders of Colfax and Arrowsmith. One Earth is asking for capacity to store 90 million metric tons of carbon underground. But company president Steve Kelly says One Earth does not plan to fill the wells to anywhere near the capacity. He says they couldn't get to 90 million metric tons within the 20 years the permit would be valid.
6: We're trying to have the least amount of CO2 product at any one time moving down that pipeline in the event that there's any exposure, just to protect the public.
2: The EPA is recommending approval of One Earth's plans, but is still taking public feedback. There will be a public hearing on September 22nd in Gibson City. The public can also submit written comments to the EPA until that time. One Earth will also hold two information sessions in McLean County at the Interstate Center on October 15th, one in the morning and another in the evening. If the EPA grants permits for the project, McLean County government would review applications for special use permits for the three wells. Hear stories like this, or like Charlie Schlenker's piece on Japanese internment stories from Central American countries during World War II, every day when you subscribe to the Sound Ideas podcast on the NPR app or wherever you listen.
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0: This is All Things Considered from NPR News. I'm Juana Summers.
9: And I'm Scott Detrow. The TV show Widow's Bay was the big winner at this year's Emmy Awards. The horror comedy picked up 14 trophies. It was also a good night for the hospital drama The Pit. In case you missed the broadcast, NPR's Madalit Del Barco was in the audience and has this recap.
10: Welsh actor Matthew Rhys made history as the first person to win two lead actor Emmys in the same ceremony, the first for his role as a real estate mogul suspected of killing his wife in the thriller The Beast in Me. Rhys picked up his second Emmy for playing the mayor in Widow's Bay, a haunted New England island. It's filled with eccentric characters like his assistant, played by Cato Flynn, and a grizzled fisherman, played by Stephen Root. They both won Emmys. When Rhys picked up his award, he joked about the show's creator.
11: This is purely because of the depraved and twisted mind of Katie Dippold, her genius really does live in the recesses of her disturbed brain.
10: Dippold won the Emmy for writing Widow's Bay, and when her spooky series won for Best Comedy, she gave a shout-out to the show's villain.
12: We'd also like to thank the evil entity on the island that trusted us with its story.
10: The medical series The Pit won six Emmys, including for Best Drama. Noah Wiley, who directs and produces and stars as ER Dr. Robbie Rabinovich, won as Best Lead Actor in a Drama.
13: I grew up in L.A. I'm a Hollywood kid. I was raised on a television, and movie theaters were my place of worship. This is all I've ever wanted to do, and this is the only club I've ever wanted to join. Thank you for accepting me.
10: Comedian John Mulaney had introduced Wiley's category with a fun send-up about the bros on TV.
14: This award is for the guys. Just men being men. Finally, something for the fellas.
10: Among the women who won Emmys last night, Rae Seahorn from the post-apocalyptic series Pluribus and Jean Smart from the comedy Hacks. She made history as the first woman to win Best Actress for every season of the show's run. Mariska Hargitay hosted the ceremony, singing and dancing and spoofing her own show, Law & Order SVU, which she's led for 27 seasons. There were some touching moments in the ceremony. Actress Jamie Lee Curtis gave a tearful eulogy to actor Rob Reiner and his wife Michelle, both killed last December. The late comic actor Catherine O'Hara, who died in January, was remembered by her on-screen kids, Dan Levy and Annie Murphy from the TV show Schitt's Creek, and Macaulay Culkin from Home Alone.
15: She was my mom. She was our mama. And by extension, she's all of our mama. By the way, call your mother tonight. For real.
10: The late singer Dolly Parton was honored in song by Reba McEntire and honored with words from Sally Field, who co-starred with her in the 1989 film Steel Magnolias. Field also accepted the Outstanding Lead Actress Award for the movie Remarkably Bright Creatures. She also gave one of the most topical speeches of the evening.
16: We're the arts! We matter. Our voices matter. Our diversity, our unique storytelling matters. We can't let those voices be silenced or compromised or merged.
10: Field has been one of the voices in Hollywood warning about the proposed merger between Paramount and Warner Brothers. And 4 months after his late-night show went off the air, host Stephen Colbert won the Emmy for Best Outstanding Variety Series.
17: We hope you enjoyed the show. We'll catch you all on the flip.
10: Actually, Colbert will be back on TV tonight as a guest on Jimmy Kimmel Live, his first late-night appearance since CBS canceled his show. Madalit Del Barco, NPR News, Los Angeles.
0: Antarctic krill are shrimp-like crustaceans, and they're the lifeblood of the South Pole. They serve as a crucial food source for penguins, seals, and whales, and they recycle nutrients that tiny algae use. Now researchers have discovered a surprising habitat for some of these krill, one that may be worth additional protection. NPR science reporter Ari Daniel has more.
18: Antarctic krill tend to be located in the upper layer of the ocean.
19: They can be found forming swarms and layers right at the surface. You can photograph them from airplanes.
18: Kim Bernard is a biological oceanographer at Oregon State University.
19: And they can also be found at the seafloor at different depths.
18: But Bernard says these deeper observations have been sparse. Then, in late 2024, she was aboard a research cruise off the Antarctic Peninsula. One of her colleagues was using a remotely operated vehicle in a trough some 3,600 feet underwater to study and video record a hydrothermal vent, basically an underwater hot spring.
19: There's extremely hot water coming out of the seafloor, and it's bringing with it metals and sulfides and all sorts of other chemicals.
18: Bernard wasn't studying the vent, but she was eager to observe it nevertheless.
19: While having a little tea break upstairs in the galley, I was watching the big screens showing what was happening.
18: And that's when she saw it, a flicker of movement. It was unmistakably a krill.
19: It's like underwater ballet. It just looks like pirouetting. I pretty much threw the tea in the air and ran down to the control room, screaming, "There's krill, there's krill."
18: Krill had never been seen at a hydrothermal vent before. The other research team had planned to sample the vent's geology and microbiology, but they gave Bernard a precious 15 minutes to catch a few specimens.
19: They have like a vacuum that slurps whatever you want to slurp up.
18: The team managed to nab four individual krill, all reproductive females.
19: Very heavily laden with eggs. And to see something like that at a hydrothermal vent is completely opposite to what we would have normally expected.
18: Researchers had thought that females probably released their eggs near the surface over deep water. So Bernard had the handful of krill brought up from the vent and found herself with a single basic question.
19: Why? Why on earth are they down there?
18: Whatever the reason, she figured it must be worth it, since it takes a lot of energy for a little krill to get down that deep. So Bernard compared the stomach contents of the krill she'd collected at the vent to others elsewhere. The four had clearly been feeding on microbes living down there. They'd also accumulated higher levels of metals released by the vent, like manganese.
19: And that's an important mineral for embryo development in crustaceans. And so, you know, if you're a reproductive female krill, potentially that's a reason to go down there.
18: Perhaps repeatedly, and to then stay there for some time. Simeon Hill is a marine ecologist at the British Antarctic Survey who didn't participate in the research.
20: The study shows that krill can make use of hydrothermal vent habitats, but it doesn't provide enough evidence to suggest that they are dependent on these habitats.
18: Still, Hill's reassured that krill can flexibly use different parts of the ocean to live and feed. And he says even though vents are reasonably well guarded from destructive human activities,
20: it makes me think it would be sensible to develop a marine protected area process that allows new vulnerable habitats to be added as they're discovered.
18: Especially if those habitats may be critical to the krill's reproductive cycle. The same vessel later visited another Antarctic hydrothermal vent some 1,000 miles away, and there were reproductive female krill everywhere. Kim Bernard again.
19: It was incredible. So I am sure that this is something that is not just a once-off. And there's more to this than we ever expected.
18: The results appear in the journal Communications Biology. Ari Daniel, NPR News.
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2: 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Or if you'd like, stick around for a few minutes to hear your WGLT newscast, including a story on expanding the Children's Discovery Museum in Uptown Normal.
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23: There are a lot of species that are extinct due to our behavior, not because we had things that we wanted to do in the world and they were in the way.
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24: I'm Juana Summers.
9: And I'm Scott Detrow. NPR gained rare access to Israeli-controlled territory in southern Lebanon.
24: Villages have been leveled and thousands have been displaced.
25: There were people here, more people. As you can see, it's now sort of a ghost town.
9: And in Louisiana, SpaceX is building a new launch base.
24: Residents nearby worry about what this means for them.
26: Whether you talk about the federal administration or on the state level or the NDAs, whatever it is, the elected leaders aren't telling the people what's coming down to them.
9: And in China, the government wants humanoid robots to join the workforce.
24: First, this news.
27: Live from NPR News in Washington, I'm Ryland Barton. Attorney General Todd Blanch says rising concerns about AI are politically motivated. NPR's Franco Ordonez reports.
28: The attorney general says the reason that AI concerns are drawing so much attention right now is the same reason the president dismisses those concerns as a hoax. Blanch says it's because the midterm elections are less than 2 months away.
29: Every Democrat senator suddenly races to a microphone to talk about AI after being eerily silent for months and months and months. So to talk about the timing of this as being nothing but an effort to influence the midterms, I shouldn't have to say that out loud.
28: Asked about the need for regulations, Blanch says it's not the job of the Justice Department to regulate AI. Indeed, it was highly unusual for the U.S. Attorney General to wade into overtly political matters. Franco Ordonez, NPR News, the White House.
27: Kentucky Republican Congressman Thomas Massey has moved to impeach Secretary of Defense Pete Hegseth over the Iran war. NPR's Eric McDaniel reports the House would have to act on the proposal by Thursday.
30: It was an unexpected start to the legislative day.
31: Impeaching Peter Brian Hegseth, Secretary of Defense, for high crimes and misdemeanors.
30: Congressman Massey, long a thorn in the side of the administration, is on his way out of office after being primaried by a Trump-backed opponent. Massey alleges that Hegseth has waged the war in Iran illegally, in part because the conflict has not been authorized by Congress. Republicans, in theory, have enough votes to defeat the proposal, though it could be a complicated vote for House members in swing districts, seen as an approval of an unpopular war that's driving up cost of living. The party also has some attendance problems. A record number are retiring. Many missed votes Monday night, leaving Democrats at the time with more voting members. Eric McDaniel, NPR News, Washington.
27: The average American family made more money last year than in 2024, while the number of people living in poverty fell. NPR's Scott Horsley reports.
32: The median American family made a little over $87,000 last year. That's up 2.6% from 2024. Families at the top of the income ladder saw bigger gains than those at the bottom. The share of families living in poverty fell slightly to 10.2%. The annual snapshot from the Census Bureau comes as many Americans are wrestling with stubborn inflation that's been rekindled by the war with Iran. Price hikes have been outpacing wage gains for the last 5 months. It was a happier story in 2025 when the typical household saw real improvements in their purchasing power. Analysts caution some of those gains could be eroded in the coming years by cuts to the social safety net. Scott Horsley, NPR News. Washington.
27: The board of the Kennedy Center in Washington, D.C. voted today to close over financial issues. It comes after a federal court once again blocked the board from putting President Trump's name on the performing arts venue without Congress's approval. The board recently wrote in a court document that it's unlikely Trump would support the renovation, quote, without such appropriate recognition. You're listening to NPR News from Washington.
4: From the WGLT Newsroom, I'm Ryan Denham. The continued cleanup from August's intense storms is proving to be costly to the city of Bloomington. Deputy City Manager Sue McLaughlin says the city has spent $1.6 million on cleanup so far. That includes wages, equipment costs, and supplies.
5: That is going to climb because they recognize that that's an estimate and that our cleanup is still continuing.
4: So far, the city has spent nearly $500,000 on wages and overtime for debris cleanup crews. The Normal Town Council will review a proposal next week to expand the Children's Discovery Museum in Uptown. Shelley Hanover, the museum's director of experiences and engagement, says the plan requires a waiver to enclose the open area on the museum's west side below the museum's second floor.
6: Our plan for that space will be to expand our water table space. So we will increase the size of our water table. It will have a more of a water cycle focus.
4: The project would cost about $850,000. Hanover says much of the funding is expected to come from the museum's foundation. With construction soon to begin on the underpass in Uptown Normal, the town announced parking changes and a detour. The Parkinson Street parking lot south of the railroad tracks will be closed starting next Monday, and a detour will be set up for Constitution Trail users. Signs posted north of Vernon Avenue indicate the trail is closed for the installation of a sidewalk that will later be used when the underpass project begins. Today's furor over deportation of people to non-home countries has historical echoes from World War II. Nearly 2,000 people from Peru were deported to the U.S. because they had Japanese heritage. They were held at internment camps in Texas. Derek Matsuda is a professor at a Japanese university. His great-grandfather was one of those forcibly removed, who never saw his children again.
7: He wanted to go back to Peru, but since he didn't have the Peruvian passport, he was not allowed to go back to Peru.
4: Matsuda says Peru got rid of people it didn't want, and some of those taken to the U.S. were later exchanged for U.S. prisoners of war in Japan. Matsuda will give a talk about Peruvian-Japanese detention at ISU on Thursday night. Find more news at WGLT.org. I'm Ryan Depp.
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0: This is All Things Considered from NPR News. I'm Juana Summers.
9: And I'm Scott Detrow. They call it, quote, the pro-human assembly, a gathering held today in Washington where politicians, celebrities, and religious leaders discussed what to do about artificial intelligence. The meeting comes amid renewed warnings that AI could cause great harm or even destroy humanity. Joining me to help unpack the fears, both existential and otherwise, is NPR's Jeff Brumfiel. Hey, Jeff.
8: Hi, Scott.
9: So today I saw two very unlikely figures in the same room, Vermont Senator Bernie Sanders, an independent, and pro-Trump firebrand Steve Bannon. I guess they are both humans. They have that in common. What do they have to say about AI?
8: Yeah, Bannon and Sanders both talked about the possibility of AI going rogue. My colleague Kuo Jingnan was there, and she captured what Sanders had to say.
10: If AI surpasses human intelligence, as many scientists believe could happen, this technology will escape human control with potentially catastrophic consequences.
8: Bannon, for his part, spoke about the arrogance of the people building these systems.
9: Let's rewind a little bit. Over the weekend, the leaders of the big AI companies agreed that development needs to be slowed down. These companies are locked in a tight race right now. There are hundreds of billions of dollars of investment on the line, and it makes it sound like they are really worried. Explain what exactly got them spooked.
8: Yeah, you know, I think a lot of this started earlier in the summer when another AI company called Hugging Face got hacked. And that hack actually came from the OpenAI, the makers of ChatGPT. They were training a bunch of AI agents. These agents were given a test. And as they tried to figure out how to do it, they decided to attempt to steal the answer key from Hugging Face. a group of more than 1,000 agents organized themselves. They even kind of elected a leader called Phase One. Malo Burgon is CEO of a company called the Machine Intelligence Research Institute. He said it was clear the AI was very comfortable with trying to cheat.
1: You see that the agents clearly understood that they were, you know, trying to accomplish or solve the evaluations that they were in a way that wasn't intended, but they just did not seem to care.
8: And this echoes a much bigger risk people have talked about for years with AI. Sometimes it's called the paperclip problem. You know, You imagine an AI who's given a simple task, make paperclips, and everything starts out fine. They build a little factory and they start doing it, but they keep thinking about how to make more paperclips. Then it starts mining iron ore, maybe in huge quantities, destroying the environment or diverting resources from other areas. Eventually, maybe some humans figure out what this AI is doing and try to shut it down, and it decides to get rid of the humans in the name of covering the earth in paperclips. I mean, obviously, Scott, that sounds kind of silly. But these hacks do have some similarities. The AIs kind of maniacally pursued their goal of getting the answer key. They appeared to be aware humans didn't want them hacking into another system, but they went ahead and did it anyway. As Burgon pointed out to me, hacking a $1 billion company is a crime when humans do it, and the AIs just didn't care.
2: Right. So I very much understand why that has people scared. What other factors are going on right now?
8: The other big one is just how fast things are moving. Over the weekend, Dario Amodei, the head of Anthropic, talked about the speed with which AI systems are evolving, and in particular, the fact that AI is now helping to train better AI. That's sometimes called recursive self-improvement. If you fully automate it, some people believe you could end up very quickly developing a super intelligent AI. And, you know, see previous worry, it doesn't really care whether it hurts humans to achieve its goals. And Burgon points out there's already an example of this on planet Earth, and it's actually us. We are super intelligent beings, and that hasn't always been good for other life forms.
1: There are a lot of species that are extinct due to our behavior, not because we were, you know, trying to cause their extinction, not because we thought they were evil and we were trying to take them out, but because we had things that we wanted to do in the world and they were in the way.
2: Okay. So this is the prevalent, loudest concern right now. At the same time, though, Jeff, there are people out there who do not think an apocalypse is inevitable. What is the counter argument to all of this doomerism?
8: Yeah, I mean, I think the counter argument is this is more of an engineering problem than an existential risk. Yesterday, Jensen Huang, the CEO of NVIDIA, which makes all the chips for all this AI stuff, he was on a podcast called All In, and he said he could see why the AI companies are freaking out.
3: They're building their company, they're building their culture, they're building the technology, they're building engineering, they're building products all at the same time. And so I can understand it's a little bit hair on fire.
8: But he said he really thought these hacks were fixable problems, so these companies could contain their AI and keep it from causing trouble.
3: I would bet you money that in every single one of those cases is within their control in the future to prevent it.
8: You know, for now, this AI remains mainly in the computers, and Huang feels like, you know, we have lots of new technology in the past. We've been able to control it. It can be scary. It can be unpredictable, but it's just tech. We got this.
2: Let's bring this back to the event we first started talking about. You've got Steve Bannon on the far right and Bernie Sanders on the far left, and they are both saying we need regulation. And yet regulation seems unlikely. Where are we with that?
8: Yeah, I mean, regulation is such a tough problem. Part of it is that engineers don't really understand how AI works or even exactly how the training yields the results it does. So it's kind of hard to know where you regulate. Still, everyone seems to agree some sorts of rules and oversight need to be established and quickly. I mean, even if you don't think that there's this existential risk, AI is being used to create deepfake images for harassment and scams. People are having unhealthy relationships with chatbots. It's getting very good at hacking. And, it, you know, people can direct it to hack. It doesn't always need to do it on its own. So there's plenty to worry about and plenty to think about putting constraints on. One model that I've heard sort of talked about that I think is interesting is think about like the airlines, right? We have federal regulators all over the world regulating the airlines, but we also have industry-led organizations trying to make sure airplanes are safe because in the end, you know, if airlines or AI aren't safe, no one's going to want to use them.
2: That is NPR's Jeff Brumfield. Thanks so much.
8: Thank you.
0: A region of coastal marshes and small towns in Louisiana will now be home to what Elon Musk says will be a $100 billion SpaceX launch base. Republican Governor Jeff Landry and state lawmakers waived regulations helping to get the project there. And as Drew Hawkins of the Gulf States Newsroom reports, residents nearby say they were kept in the dark about what it will mean for them.
11: Little downtown Abbeville, Louisiana is blocked off for an invitation-only event. The biggest spaceport in the world is about to be announced. The announcement comes with an action movie-style video showing Elon Musk, SpaceX's owner, landing in a helicopter near Pecan Island on Louisiana's coastline. He's greeted by Louisiana Governor Jeff Landry, surrounded by wetlands.
12: What do you think?
13: Great. Yeah, seems perfect.
11: SpaceX says the $100 billion spaceport it's building will launch thousands of rockets a year, adding to launch sites in Texas and Florida. It's part of the company's plans for expanding its satellite internet business and data centers in space. The state promises 3,000 new jobs in Louisiana over the next decade.
13: I think Starbase is cool.
12: Yeah, I love it.
13: Starbase, Louisiana.
14: All right, heard it here first.
12: Yeah, we can't wait to serve y'all the first pot of gumbo.
11: After the video, Landry takes the stage in Abbeville. He thanks state lawmakers, many who signed

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1: I'm Ben Howell. Thanks for listening with us on WGLT. Some days, you want to keep up with everything that's happening. 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The National Weather Service is calling for up to half an inch of rain.
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2: 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I'm Ben Howell, and you are listening on 89.1 WGLT. This is a story of families torn apart during war and never reunited. It's a story of cultural identity and how that first disruption echoes into the present day. WGLT's Charlie Schlenker reports for Sound Ideas.
3: The internment of Japanese Americans during World War II is a well-known story. Little known is the deportation of people of Japanese descent from Central and Southern American countries to U.S. camps. Bridget Nakamura is an Illinois State University graduate student. She says most of the roughly 2,000 people deported to the U.S. came from Peru. Her great-grandfather, Shiroshi Nakamura, was one of them.
4: The American government and the Peruvian government agreed to send Japanese people to America that they deemed threatening. So these people either had some type of involvement in the Japanese community, being Japanese teachers, you know, language teachers, or they ran like a Japanese newspaper.
3: In Peru, there were also restrictive laws prompted by anti-Asian sentiment. Derek Matsuda is a professor at Meiji University in Japan who studies this particular expulsion of people. His great-grandfather, Tatsuki Yoshida, was also forcibly removed from Peru and sent to an internment camp in Texas.
5: The American government asked for Latin American countries to send the enemies to the United States in order to exchange the hostage with the Americans who were captured here in Japan.
3: Matsuda's great-grandfather was sent to a camp near Crystal City, Texas, southwest of San Antonio. Bridget Nakamura's great-grandfather was interned not that far away at Camp Kennedy. Both Nakamura's and Matsuda's ancestors had married Peruvian women and had children, kids they never saw again.
5: He wanted to go back to Peru, and since he didn't have the Peruvian passport, so he was not a Peruvian, and he was not allowed to go back to Peru.
3: Matsuda says only about 600 Peruvian Japanese were exchanged for American prisoners of war. Many of the rest were left in a stateless limbo.
5: He was actually as an illegal alien in the United States for a long time, but there were a group of Japanese Americans who fought for their rights.
3: Matsuda's great-grandfather eventually got a green card and became a citizen. He worked in a laundromat. During the war, Matsuda says Tatsuki Yoshida's Peruvian wife divorced him because it was difficult to survive as a single woman with two kids. She had few choices.
5: She went to the mountains, La Sierra in Peru. She was there during the war because she also was worried about her two daughters, because they looked like Japanese, so she escaped from the city, and she got married with a man.
3: Tatsuki Yoshida never returned to Peru, though years later he did exchange letters with one of his daughters. Other Peruvian Japanese people wrenched away from their families didn't even have that. Bridget Nakamura says her family never knew what became of Shiroshi Nakamura.
4: Not really. Honestly, no.
3: Bridget Nakamura says she's still talking to family members and doing research to find out more. It's been tough because her relatives have only mentioned this as a footnote to the larger family story.
4: I thought that was very interesting that they kind of just brushed that to the side.
3: That's not uncommon for Peruvian Japanese families. Derek Matsuda says some Japanese Americans of Peruvian descent may not even know because the families lost the stories. Others don't want to talk about the trajectory they had after the camps.
5: When they were taken to the United States, they were kind of arrested in Peru. And in the Japanese culture, being arrested is a huge humiliation. They feel shame, you know, when they try to talk about what happened.
3: These family ruptures and cultural dislocations have affected succeeding generations. Bridget Nakamura says there was prejudice in Peru against her grandparents.
4: They were, you know, ostracized being Japanese, but they also weren't fully Peruvian, so they were kind of in this, like, weird middle space.
3: Nakamura says her heritage also includes Chinese immigrants to Peru on her mother's side. The family moved to the U.S. in the 1980s. There was still prejudice.
4: I know I look mixed. I know I don't look completely, you know, what you would think a Peruvian would look like. I understand that. I've never really had discriminations by, you know, white people. It was more just within the Latino community that I've really been discriminated against because they don't look brown enough.
3: Nakamura says the name calling hurt because she grew up in a Latin American culture. She felt degraded and dismissed by her own community, even though her family went through a common immigrant story, not speaking of the language at first, struggling and working 3 or 4 jobs to make ends meet.
4: I don't think there was a loss of identity. I think it was more that they began to build this hybrid identity of Japanese Peruvian, which is Nikkei. And so I feel like that's where they built their identity.
3: When she started researching her great-grandfather, Bridget Nakamura didn't know much about extended family who stayed in Peru. There were a lot of them. In learning about them, Nakamura says she found common ground in family holiday rituals, in food ways. They eat chifa, a fusion cuisine of Chinese cooking methods and Peruvian ingredients, and in how they fit into society. Nakamura says she found that affirming.
4: Just hearing their stories and like hearing how they grew up and how similar they experienced being discriminated against to how I felt, you know, being in America and not looking a certain way. It's just mind-blowing in the fact that like I was able to connect closer to them, and I feel like that really enriched my identity and made me more sure with being Nikkei.
3: That's true for others as well. Derek Matsuda says Japanese Peruvians tell him that belonging in multiple spaces at the same time turns them inward toward family to sustain culture.
5: And they can find in each place somewhere that they can feel fulfilled or they can feel themselves. And I found that this kind of a trans-belonging concept is very interesting for me as well.
3: Bridget Nakamura says until she started her research, she had no idea of the full extent of what the American government did to Peruvian Japanese people. She says it resonates today.
4: With what's happening with certain like immigration groups being targeted just by how they look, and this really anti-Latino or anti-Haitian or whatnot sentiment being strummed up by the government and by these like news corporations that are trying to instill fear in the American public that these immigrants are here to take your jobs or eat pets or whatnot.
3: She says it's important to understand that taking people from their countries, stripping them of citizenship, and shipping them to other countries has happened before and is happening again. I'm Charlie Schlenker.
2: Professor Derek Matsuda will speak about wartime forced displacement of people and contemporary questions of belonging and identity at 5 p.m. Thursday in Schrader Hall, room 244. ISU graduate student Bridget Nakamura will join him after the talk for audience questions. 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
9: In Los Angeles, I'm Kai Rizdahl. It is Tuesday today, the 15th day of September. Good as it always is to have you along, everybody. You know, one of the realities of the Kevin Warsh-led Federal Reserve is that we kind of don't really know what the central bank is going to do when it wraps up its two-day meeting tomorrow. Lack of forward guidance et al. But just because we don't know doesn't mean Wall Street doesn't have an expectation, a 90-plus percent expectation, that Warsh et al. Will raise their benchmark interest rate by a quarter of a percentage point. So money will get more expensive. That, of course, will trickle out through the economy, and in that way that capitalism works, is going to make its way back to Wall Street. Marketplace's Mitchell Hartman gets us going.
10: So what could happen the day after, or even the afternoon after, the Fed hikes its benchmark interest rate?
11: We probably shouldn't expect a large and immediate impact of a rate hike on stocks since it's already priced in.
10: Bill Merz at U.S. Bank Asset Management says capital markets have been anticipating higher rates for a while, and once the Fed starts, it's not usually one and done.
11: There's a limit to what a single rate hike can do. Markets are already pricing in 3 to 4 rate hikes by next summer.
10: It's an open question how much rate hikes might drag on business investment and consumer spending, which are key drivers of corporate profits and stock prices. But up till now, they've held up strongly.
11: S&P 500 earnings, they're expected to grow about 31% this year and about 14% next year.
10: Jan Groen, chief economist at Société Générale, has an altogether less sanguine view of what's coming.
12: I mean, it's definitely not priced into stocks. So we'll see what's going to happen tomorrow.
10: Groen says with a new Fed chair who hasn't established his credibility yet and shuns forward guidance about interest rates,
12: the market is just not really believing the Fed that they really will have the willingness to go all the way.
10: He thinks investors will eventually get the message, with stock prices taking a hit later this year when he predicts inflation will still be high, inducing the Fed to hike rates again. Equity analyst Jeffrey Roach at LPL Financial has looked at the last 30 years of Fed rate hiking. What he's found mirrors something a former Fed chair once said.
13: About taking away the punch bowl.
10: The punch in the bowl is low interest rates, the lubricating beverage that brings investors to the stock buying party. When rates go up,
13: you get the punch bowl taken away, you complain for a little bit, then after a while you just move on.
10: Historically, stocks tend to fall for a few months, but 12 months after that, they're back in the black as companies and consumers adjust to higher rates. I'm Mitchell Hartman for Marketplace.
9: Well, speaking of which, Wall Street today, stocks down, bonds up, yields that is, oil up as well. Details, numbers, when we get there.

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2: 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This is 89.1 WGLT. Three wells for carbon capture could store up to 90 million metric tons of CO2 in a 20-year injection period, deep underneath central Illinois. The company wanting to construct the wells says it would never reach that capacity. Environmental activists are still worried the technology is too close to the Mahomet Aquifer. In this Sound Ideas story, I'm reporting on the environmental concerns on the edge of McLean County. Here's a geology lesson. Mount Simon Sandstone, Eau Claire and New Albany Shales, and Arkosic Sandstone. They're all under the ground in central Illinois and apparently make for one of the best geological formations for carbon capture. That's why One Earth Energy wants the three wells on the eastern edge of McLean County, just west of Gibson City. Carbon capture prevents the carbon from being released into the Earth's atmosphere and avoid further consequences of climate change. One Earth Vice President and geologist Kurt Blakely says the sandstone and shales present in the site are one of the most important factors the company looked at before being chosen.
3: That's a formation that has very high porosity and permeability, which means it would very readily accept CO2 for an injection.
2: Critics of the plan are voicing their concern over the potential of all of that CO2 being permanently stored underground. But if you ask the developer, there's no need for all that concern. Blakely says the distance between the stored CO2 and the Mahomet Aquifer acts as another layer of protection for it.
3: That Mahomet Aquifer, where it is present, it's about 300 to 350 feet deep, and we're injecting into a formation that's well over 6,000 feet below the ground surface. So it's keeping that vertical separation.
2: The wells are needed, according to One Earth, to safely store the carbon being produced by its ethanol plant in central Illinois. But according to environmental advocates, these wells pose risks. Lan Richard is co-director of the Eco Justice Collaborative, an environmental nonprofit based in Champaign. Richard and others are concerned because of the well's proximity to the Mahomet Aquifer, the major source of drinking water for almost 1 million residents of central Illinois.
4: There are a lot of opportunities for CO2 to potentially escape. It's buoyant, so it would move up through the ground if it escaped.
2: The wells are not in the boundary of the aquifer. That was banned by the state of Illinois. The boundary they are within, however, is known as the recharge zone. That was not protected by the 2025 law.
4: And the recharge is where water enters the aquifer, percolates through various channels into the aquifer itself.
2: The grassroots advocacy organization, Illinois People's Action, calls into question the entire practice of carbon capture. The group's Peggy Kalin says the technology cannot be trusted to be safe.
5: Once your water is contaminated, you cannot take that back. Yeah. And if you're sitting there thinking everything's great, Mohammed offered for a safe, and then the next day you hear it's contaminated because, oh, the door was left open.
2: Kalin also says the area of review, which is set by the Environmental Protection Agency, is an indication of what communities would be at risk if there ever was a leak.
5: The area of review for One Earth is 198.8 square miles. That's pretty large space, and it's all in northeastern McLean County.
2: The area of review stretches across a rural area of eastern McLean County and western Ford counties, and includes the communities of Anchor, Saybrook, Gibson City, Sibley, and sits on the borders of Colfax and Arrowsmith. One Earth is asking for capacity to store 90 million metric tons of carbon underground. But company president Steve Kelly says One Earth does not plan to fill the wells to anywhere near the capacity. He says they couldn't get to 90 million metric tons within the 20 years the permit would be valid.
6: We're trying to have the least amount of CO2 product at any one time moving down that pipeline in the event that there's any exposure, just to protect the public.
2: The EPA is recommending approval of One Earth's plans, but is still taking public feedback. There will be a public hearing on September 22nd in Gibson City. The public can also submit written comments to the EPA until that time. One Earth will also hold two information sessions in McLean County at the Interstate Center on October 15th, one in the morning and another in the evening. If the EPA grants permits for the project, McLean County government would review applications for special use permits for the three wells. Hear stories like this, or like Charlie Schlenker's piece on Japanese internment stories from Central American countries during World War II, every day when you subscribe to the Sound Ideas podcast on the NPR app or wherever you listen.
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0: This is All Things Considered from NPR News. I'm Juana Summers.
10: And I'm Scott Detrow. The TV show Widow's Bay was the big winner at this year's Emmy Awards. The horror comedy picked up 14 trophies. It was also a good night for the hospital drama The Pit. In case you missed the broadcast, NPR's Madalit Del Barco was in the audience and has this recap.
11: Welsh actor Matthew Rhys made history as the first person to win two lead actor Emmys in the same ceremony, the first for his role as a real estate mogul suspected of killing his wife in the thriller The Beast in Me. Rhys picked up his second Emmy for playing the mayor in Widow's Bay, a haunted New England island. It's filled with eccentric characters like his assistant, played by Cato Flynn, and a grizzled fisherman, played by Stephen Root. They both won Emmys. When Rhys picked up his award, he joked about the show's creator.
12: This is purely because of the depraved and twisted mind of Katie Dippold, her genius really does live in the recesses of her disturbed brain.
11: Dippold won the Emmy for writing Widow's Bay, and when her spooky series won for Best Comedy, she gave a shout-out to the show's villain.
13: We'd also like to thank the evil entity on the island that trusted us with its story.
11: The medical series The Pit won 6 Emmys, including for Best Drama. Noah Wiley, who directs and produces and stars as ER Dr. Robbie Rabinovich, won as Best Lead Actor in a Drama.
14: I grew up in L.A. I'm a Hollywood kid. I was raised on a television, and movie theaters were my place of worship. This is all I've ever wanted to do, and this is the only club I've ever wanted to join. Thank you for accepting me.
11: Comedian John Mulaney had introduced Wiley's category with a fun send-up about the bros on TV.
15: This award is for the guys. Just men being men. Finally, something for the fellas.
11: Among the women who won Emmys last night, Rae Seahorn from the post-apocalyptic series Pluribus and Jean Smart from the comedy Hacks. She made history as the first woman to win Best Actress for every season of the show's run. Mariska Hargitay hosted the ceremony, singing and dancing and spoofing her own show, Law & Order SVU, which she's led for 27 seasons. There were some touching moments in the ceremony. Actress Jamie Lee Curtis gave a tearful eulogy to actor Rob Reiner and his wife Michelle, both killed last December. The late comic actor Catherine O'Hara, who died in January, was remembered by her on-screen kids, Dan Levy and Annie Murphy from the TV show Schitt's Creek, and Macaulay Culkin from Home Alone.
16: She was my mom. She was our mama. And by extension, she's all of our mama. By the way, call your mother tonight. For real.
11: The late singer Dolly Parton was honored in song by Reba McEntire and honored with words from Sally Field, who co-starred with her in the 1989 film Steel Magnolias. Field also accepted the Outstanding Lead Actress Award for the movie Remarkably Bright Creatures. She also gave one of the most topical speeches of the evening.
17: We're the arts! We matter. Our voices matter. Our diversity, our unique storytelling matters. We can't let those voices be silenced or compromised or merged.
11: Field has been one of the voices in Hollywood warning about the proposed merger between Paramount and Warner Brothers. And 4 months after his late-night show went off the air, host Stephen Colbert won the Emmy for Best Outstanding Variety Series.
18: We hope you enjoyed the show. We'll catch you all on the flip.
11: Actually, Colbert will be back on TV tonight as a guest on Jimmy Kimmel Live, his first late-night appearance since CBS canceled his show. Madalit Del Barco, NPR News, Los Angeles.
0: Antarctic krill are shrimp-like crustaceans, and they're the lifeblood of the South Pole. They serve as a crucial food source for penguins, seals, and whales, and they recycle nutrients that tiny algae use. Now researchers have discovered a surprising habitat for some of these krill, one that may be worth additional protection. NPR science reporter Ari Daniel has more.
19: Antarctic krill tend to be located in the upper layer of the ocean.
20: They can be found forming swarms and layers right at the surface. You can photograph them from airplanes.
19: Kim Bernard is a biological oceanographer at Oregon State University.
20: And they can also be found at the seafloor at different depths.
19: But Bernard says these deeper observations have been sparse. Then, in late 2024, she was aboard a research cruise off the Antarctic Peninsula. One of her colleagues was using a remotely operated vehicle in a trough some 3,600 feet underwater to study and video record a hydrothermal vent, basically an underwater hot spring.
20: There's extremely hot water coming out of the seafloor, and it's bringing with it metals and sulfides and all sorts of other chemicals.
19: Bernard wasn't studying the vent, but she was eager to observe it nevertheless.
20: While having a little tea break upstairs in the galley, I was watching the big screens showing what was happening.
19: And that's when she saw it, a flicker of movement. It was unmistakably a krill.
20: It's like underwater ballet. It just looks like pirouetting. I pretty much threw the tea in the air and ran down to the control room screaming, "There's krill, there's krill."
19: Krill had never been seen at a hydrothermal vent before. The other research team had planned to sample the vent's geology and microbiology, but they gave Bernard a precious 15 minutes to catch a few specimens.
20: They have like a vacuum that slurps whatever you want to slurp up.
19: The team managed to nab four individual krill, all reproductive females.
20: Very heavily laden with eggs. And to see something like that at a hydrothermal vent is completely opposite to what we would have normally expected.
19: Researchers had thought that females probably released their eggs near the surface over deep water. So Bernard had the handful of krill brought up from the vent and found herself with a single basic question.
20: Why? Why on earth are they down there?
19: Whatever the reason, she figured it must be worth it, since it takes a lot of energy for a little krill to get down that deep. So Bernard compared the stomach contents of the krill she'd collected at the vent to others elsewhere. The four had clearly been feeding on microbes living down there, near the surface, over deep water. So Bernard had the handful of krill brought up from the vent and found herself with a single basic question.
20: Why? Why on earth are they down there?
19: Whatever the reason, she figured it must be worth it, since it takes a lot of energy for a little krill to get down that deep. So Bernard compared the stomach contents of the krill she'd collected at the vent to others elsewhere. The four had clearly been feeding on microbes living down there. They'd also accumulated higher levels of metals released by the vent, like manganese.
20: And that's an important mineral for embryo development in crustaceans. And so, you know, if you're a reproductive female krill, potentially that's a reason to go down there.
19: Perhaps repeatedly, and to then stay there for some time. Simeon Hill is a marine ecologist at the British Antarctic Survey who didn't participate in the research.
21: The study shows that krill can make use of hydrothermal vent habitats, but it doesn't provide enough evidence to suggest that they are dependent on these habitats.
19: Still, Hill's reassured that krill can flexibly use different parts of the ocean to live and feed. And he says even though vents are reasonably well guarded from destructive human activities,
21: it makes me think it would be sensible to develop a marine protected area process that allows new vulnerable habitats to be added as they're discovered.
19: Especially if those habitats may be critical to the krill's reproductive cycle. The same vessel later visited another Antarctic hydrothermal vent some 1,000 miles away, and there were reproductive female krill everywhere. Kim Bernard again.
20: It was incredible. So I am sure that this is something that is not just a once-off. And there's more to this than we ever expected.
19: The results appear in the journal Communications Biology. Ari Daniel, NPR News.
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